Good afternoon, and welcome to the Dexter Bentley Hello Goodbye Show, broadcasting live here on Resonance FM. And today is Saturday, the 27th of June, 2026. Lovely to have you with us. And over the next 90 minutes, expect to hear lots of new music and also some live music as well. We are going to have a live session from Jar Gom, who are going to be delighting us. I should at this point mention as well that we will have a special feature with Bag, who are going to be playing a couple of tracks off the new LP, The House, The Body is a Home. Is that right? Or is it The House is a Body? The House is a Body. Yes, The House is a Body. And we'll also be hearing some spoken word as well from Jody from Bag. I will at this point mention that today, being Saturday, the 27th of June, 2026, here in London town, we're at the fourth day of a heat wave. It's the second heat wave of the summer season. And consequently, Resonance FM Towers is closed due to intense weather. So we're conducting an outside broadcast from Jar Gom Studio here in the heart of Stockwell, thanks to a crack team consisting of Sol and also Jack, with remote help from Milo, Resonance FM and Peter, etc. Thank you so much. Yes, what have we just begun today's show with? It was a tune. I started last Saturday's show with this very same artist, Olivia Cheney, and I played a session track dating back from 2018 from our extensive, nearly 25 years long Hello Goodbye Show live session archive. Today I've started with the very same artist, though not a live session track. That was London Town by Olivia Cheney, sent through to me, I reckon, in around about 2007. So this is a handmade CDR sent through via Olivia back in the day. And in fact, the link on the back of the CDR is MySpace. So that kind of dates it pretty accurately, sort of mid to late noughties. And the reason I'm playing it is not only do I love that track, London Town, which drew me to her prodigious talent, but I should mention as well that if you enjoyed it yourself, you could go and see her performing tonight over in King's Cross, London, at King's Place, Hall 1. And Olivia will be playing all tracks coming off of her forthcoming LP, which is a tribute to Purcell. So if you enjoy the sound of that's where you want to be heading, and hope that it's air conditioned. Right, we are going to be hearing live music later on from Jar Gom. We have a special feature with Bag as well, and we also have lots of new music. And on Saturday, next Saturday, the 4th of July, Independence Day for the Yanks, we will have two live guests in the studio. We will have my Liberal Pony making a debut live session. And we shall also have a debut live session from Frank Lloyd Left, one of the most annoying names ever, but a great band, as you're about to hear. This is the title track of the new album, The Actual Kids in Actual America, which is coming out this coming Friday, the 3rd of July. And the following day, Frank Lloyd Left will be not accompanied by his orchestra, but playing solo with guitar and voice. Let's hear the title track of the LP now.

living on the map in places that were only

0: fiction, the fall of America, shot on iPhone, the Statue of Liberty, the Golden Gate Bridge, the LA Clippers, the Ukrainian flag, the today's Wordle, the one day this kid, the fall of America, shot on iPhone. The 1, 2, 3, 4, the 5, 6, 7, 8, the drink, drink, drink, the ha, ha, ha, the 20 greatest hits, the Saturday Night Live, the fall of America, shot on iPhone. The facsimile of ritual, the 2-minute read, the every day will be a perfect shopping day, the fall of America, shot on iPhone. The public money, the public art, the state line abortions, the Verizon halftime report, the reason you are hearing this, the fall of America, shot on iPhone. The sugar and the sweetener, the bud and the Bud Light, the sex appeal of the green M&M, the word gay, the next day deliveries, the possibility that we could have been wrong, the one thing nice, the two things nasty, the fall of America, shot on iPhone. The carousel of progress, the smile on the outlaw dreamer's face, the Barack Obama summer playlist, the baggy jeans and what's underneath them, the fall of America, shot on iPhone. The finest yodel in all of Oakland, the country twang of Frank Lloyd Wallace, the American style Walthamstow brewed Hackney branded Lexington IPA, the fragility of nonsense, the 24-hour experts, the happy advertisements from a parallel America that will run long after this one, the fall of America, shot on iPhone. The blue of distance, still the blue of distance. The world as I see it, looking down this bottle, the fact that should my airplane turn its nose to the sea, I would still be scribbling away at this until my notebook was vaporized in fire and water, the fall of America, shot on iPhone. The red, white, and blue, the red, white, and blue, the red, white, and blue, the red, white, and blue, the red, white, and blue, the red, white, and blue, the red, white, and blue, the red, white, and blue, the red, white, and blue, the red, white, and blue, the red, white, and blue, the red, white, and blue, the red, white, and blue, the fall of America, shot on iPhone. The once upon a time you dressed so fine through the bums of diamond, you're primed in you. I saw the best minds of my generation destroyed by madness, starving, hysterical, naked, dragging themselves through the streets at dawn. Redwood Forest to the Gulf Stream waters, PayPal Park to the Hard Rock Stadium, all stars, no stripes, the fall of America, shot on iPhone.
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2: You know. No.
3: I see. And, where do you live?
2: Over there.
3: And, what do you do? What do you do?
2: Mm-hmm.
3: I see. And, where do you live?
2: Over there, across the street.
3: Uh-huh.
2: I don't know.
3: For, do you play baseball?
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3: Best player around here?

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2: 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This is the Dexter Bentley Hello Goodbye Show, broadcasting here in London, though not in our regular Borough High Street abode. We are conducting an outside broadcast from our live guests of today, Jargom, from their studio deep in the heart of Stockwell. And what we've just aired is two tracks by two artists who will be featuring on next Saturday's show in a live capacity. Both debut live sessions, we will have My Liberal Pony, who you heard lastly there, with Umauma, which is the, isn't that the comet that came through our solar system in recent years? And then we heard before that The Actual Kids in Actual America by Frank Lloyd Wleft. So not Frank Lloyd Wright, but Frank Lloyd Wleft. So that's spelled W-L-E-F-T. That's so frustrating. It's a very clever name because it frustrates you mentally, or someone like me, it definitely frustrates me. But it hasn't hindered me from booking them to come in next Saturday, as the band will be launching their LP, of which that is the title track. The Actual Kids in Actual America is being launched this coming week. It comes out on Friday, the 3rd of July, but on the Saturday, the day after, so the same day they're here in session, on the 4th of July, they will be launching the LP at Paper Dress Vintage, which is a delightful kind of kooky retro sort of shop that turns into a venue at night, does a bit of moonlighting. Wonderful place to go along to, go and see the band. I think this is about the third time they launched LPs in the venue, so obviously a nice relationship they have going there. We will be hearing live music later on. We will have an improvised live set from Jargom, and in round about sort of 5-10 minutes we're going to be chatting and playing tracks from the new Bag LP, which is called This House Is a Body, Not This Body Is a Home, as I accidentally referred to it. But apparently the band are reasonably sort of, you know, relaxed about this. We'll talk more about the details of the themology of the LP title later. But I want to mention that we are now, so next Saturday's the 4th of July, meaning that we have four more shows left before Resonance FM unwinds and hits the beach throughout August, takes a sideward step away from live broadcasting, gives us a chance to get some spring cleaning done and get some more work done behind the scenes as Resonance FM prospers step by step. And yes, so there's four shows left, and the last one, which is Saturday the 25th of July, I've been flagging this for a week or two, it's my 1 minute wonders. So this is your opportunity, you the listener, to have your music, your poetry, your found sound or your sound art heard here on the greatest radio station in the world. All you need to do, there are two rules to 1 minute wonders. Rule one is that the piece, as the title suggests, cannot exceed more than 60 seconds in total duration. If, like someone, you send me through a piece that's 1 minute and 9 seconds, I'll shave off the 9 seconds. So it might not be quite the track that you thought would be aired, but I'm going to be brutal about it. It's we're treating this hard and fast. And I'm also, so rule two, so you cannot be longer than a minute. And rule two is that you cannot send

always playlist it, and that is in the order it lands in my inbox. So I've already had 11 contributions, so the first 11 minutes are already accounted for, and on the 25th of July I only have a 90 minute show, so the whole show will end up getting booked out. I'll have probably about 85 pieces contributed and probably around about 5 minutes of chat. But it's a fascinating show, and if you've listened to it before, you will know only too well that it's a delight to listen to, as every minute is a different chunk and our listenership is very, very varied in its palette. And so you will literally hear everything from music to found sound to sound art to spoken word and beyond. So do get involved. It's your opportunity to be aired here for free on Resonance 104.4 FM. Go to the blog, hellogoodbyeshow.com, and look up 1 Minute Wonders 2026. All will be revealed. I'll mention it again before the show finishes. But just to give you an example, here's a couple of tracks that were contributed by artists last summer on the 1 Minute Wonders 2025 edition. You're going to hear Cat 5 followed by Silk S Demon.

threw in a last little note there at the end to try and catch us out. That was Silkes Demon with Feathers Are Meant to Help. And before that, you heard Cat 5 with Space Junk. Both of those were contributions to my 1 Minute Wonders 2025 edition last summer. And as I mentioned, this year's 2026 edition will be aired between midday and 1:30 on Saturday, the 25th of July, the last Hello Goodbye show of the summer season. So do please get involved. I urge you to. It's a fabulous show. I'll put up the full playlist just before the broadcast, so you'll be able to kind of, as the show progresses, follow through the playlist and realise that you maybe know quite a few of the other contributors. That's generally what tends to happen. And if I end up getting more contributions than I can possibly fit over 90 minutes, which is usually the case, I will roll over those latecomers and they will be aired as we return to air mid-September. One other thing I want to mention about those two artists we just aired. We played Cat 5 last week with the new single, which is called Emergency Start. And Cat 5 is going to be coming in over the autumn season to perform live on the Hello Goodbye show. And Silkes Demon, who we heard lastly there, Silkes Demon have been coming in on the show over many, many years over a few different names. Originally back in the mid-noughties as Jesus Licks, but now going as Silkes Demon. And they are coming in to perform live in session here on the Hello Goodbye show on the 11th of July. Same day we will have Robin the Fog coming in to talk about his Fog Fest, which is taking place

up at Eclectic, or should I say down in Eclectic now, as it's located in Peckham. Right, we are soon going to be chatting with the band Bag, and to get us in the mood, we're going to air a track from off of their new LP, and this is called Vessel Diaspora.

intersections, driving the shells of thoughts down as vessels on veins, microscopic as bath bowl breath enclosure, macroscopic down and back into breath, holding dried up ghosts. Could expectation be a shield sailing around manipulated experiences? Knee mountain, soap mountain, I meant to last it out. Is it relevant to the larger things? If yes, the room becomes my chest, or ribcage ribbons out into four posts. Which way around, it doesn't matter. I design the shell to merge into ghost, to turn over.

locus of control beacon, or fated foghorn seeking. I still know nothing, except that my body is a house, or my house is a body. Which way around, it doesn't.

0: 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Now, we just heard a track, and it was called Vessel Diaspora, and it was taken from the new album This House Is a Body, just put out by Bag. And joining me now on the microphone, I have Bag. Hello. Sharing one microphone, we have Jodie. Oh, is that up? Let's try that again.
1: Hello, hello.
0: That's better. And then we have Dan.
2: Hello.
0: Last time you were on the show, we were just recounting off air that you were live on the show when we'd kind of, we're in our new space on Risborough Street in Borough, at least a couple of years or so ago. But when you came in, you were a trio.
2: Yes.
0: Where's the third member today? Or was the third member always a kind of a floating...
2: On Jo is a live member, but she makes tracks with us. So still very much part of the setup. We recently played at Dash the Henge for our record launch, and she was there with us then. So yeah, we just need to hook up again soon.
1: But yeah, she'll join us live again for the next show in August as well. I think she's just busy today, so she can't join us.
0: But. Okay. Well, can you tell us about the album? How long has this taken to come about, and have you recorded it yourself? It's on the label Phantom Limb. Maybe you could tell us a bit about that as well.
2: Yeah, so it's been a long process. So learning a bit about the mechanics of the music industry. So the album, we started writing it probably about 5 years ago, and we just built it piece by piece. And then, we worked with a producer called Lima Layton. She's a multidisciplinary artist, also a member of Soul Wax. And she's got her own music, which we went to see her play at Club Cheek in Brixton the other night, and it was phenomenal. But she spent a year and a half, maybe two years, on and off with us in the studio. We had the sort of nuts and bolts of what we were trying to create, and then she really put the meat on the bones and helped finesse everything. So it was such an amazing learning process, a lot of technicalities of music making. Yeah,
0: Jodie, you have actually got a couple of poems in front of you because you are the lyricist in this outfit. How does it work with you? Does every poem you write eventually end up being put to music, or are they quite?
1: I think in some way, shape, or form, they do. But so I'm a multidisciplinary artist as well. So I write and I paint, and so everything is sort of one in the same. So the pieces that you will hear today will also be published in a book later this year, and they will also be recorded as bags. So I like the interplay between how they look on the page and how they sound in the air. So they do mostly get put into sound.
0: Well, I accidentally had my dyslexic moment earlier on, and I'd scribbled down on my paperwork that the LP was called The Body Is a Home, and it's not. It's called This House Is a Body. Exactly. But then you and Dan were both reasonably relaxed about that, and you said actually in the lyric it starts to twist in on itself.
1: Yeah, so in the track that you just heard, the Vessel Diaspora, I mean, the ending note is This House Is a Body, This Body Is a House, which way around, it doesn't matter, which sort of really embodies the whole idea of the album itself as a structure, as a home. And each track sort of represents a different room, or you know how when you're in a room, each, or in a house, sorry, or in a relationship, in simultaneously, each room has a different atmosphere or a different set of rules, and it's the same when you're with different groups of people. So I kind of see the two kind of, yeah, flow in and out of each other in the same sort of way.
0: How does it work with poetry and repetition and versus, say, songs with choruses?
1: Yeah, it's a good question. I think it becomes a little more normalized or banal or something when it's not put to a lilt or some notes. So I like the repetition of that.
0: What was the first stuff that kind of maybe you were listening to when you were younger that was perhaps pointing to the fact that you would be in this direction now?
1: Yeah, well, so the first poem that I heard recited was a Sylvia Plath poem, maybe a little bit silly, but I saw it written on a page and wasn't terribly enamored by it, but I heard her read it, and just the way that she added a little bit of lilt, and you could just, and she really like breathed life into the poem. That was, that felt like verse to me. That was really beautiful. Yeah.
0: And Dan, you are more the, you know, involved with the music side, and you've been a guest on this show. I mean, I mentioned Olivia Cheney earlier on, who was first featured on Hello Goodbye in the noughties, and that's the same with you, though with a different outfit from Bag.
2: Yeah, that was Brickface, and that was March
0: 2007. Wow.
2: I remember it well. I still remember the hellos and the goodbyes. It was quite vicious. But yeah, that was a great session. That it meant a lot to me, and I know the other band members, and like, so it's so great to still be coming back and doing this with you. It means a lot.
0: You made a comment I noticed online this week on social media, sort of saying that Resonance is very punk in terms of it just gets on and does it.
2: Yeah, that, like, there's something to be said about just getting on and doing it, like we are today on an outside broadcast, like I've seen you do at Dash the Henge. I always use this saying, you do it or you don't, and there is no in between. So I find with creativity, it's like you do it or you don't, and Resonance very much does it.
0: With Brickface, it was very much a kind of a punky, it was a band setup, you know, a traditional rock band sort of setup, but in a real scrunky, punky way. How have you got from there to what you're doing now? What is that thread?
2: I guess Brickface has synthesizers, so that turned me on to synthesizers because I was the guitarist. But that turned me on to synthesizers. But like working with Jody, what I find is I work and proactively try and scaffold her words. And I think the biggest challenge for us when we started putting sound to the words was having them coexist. It's a real challenge. It takes a long time to get to that point.
0: What, for them to kind of complement each other rather than conflict?
2: Yeah, and just tonally and, just finding how they fit together. So, yeah, that's why I go back to using this phrase of scaffolding what Jody does, because it's got its own dynamic, and it is, I know Jody was influenced by sort of beat poets as well, but, you know, that's a very macho sort of area, and what she's doing is like sort of taking some of the rhythm of that, but it becomes this other thing through her thoughts.
1: And I guess that, like you were saying, I mean, it's that contest between the repetition or the spoken word versus maybe more of a sung verse, which obviously nestles in really nicely to the sound. So it is like a sharing of space. Right.
0: Well, even though Bag aren't here scheduled to play live as such, we're kind of cheating because you are going to kind of play live, as Jody is going to very kindly read some spoken word for us, the first of two poems on today's show, and Dan is going to accompany on various bleeps and bloops. So for now, let's enjoy here on Resonance 104.4 FM, the Dexter Bentley Hello Goodbye Show, a live spoken word piece, Gasping, by Bag.
1: Swelling with desire, the earth renders itself gasping. In to pull convex canyons too close, bitten cheek. Out to push nascent knuckled ridges away, young teeth. A soft mouth accidentally chewed harbors edges. A moat is made by swimming around them obsessively, overtaking awareness. In to covet fire in the hearth, ravenous chest. Out to tent indecisive igneous rock, bountiful breast. A sin and a miracle spring from the same font, often exchanging clothes. A fecund fruit is freed with the flash bang of Rodinia. Into hollow and burrow unnamed esophageal highway. Out to exude pillared sprouts, soap tongues enticing fate. A dropstone of Eve is like a lump in the throat. Awe is that rock. A distorted silence seeps to displace soil in echoes or translations, then dirt. Gasping, overlicked, under chewed, between toes, We were never meant to know, but wait in tandem for desire to pass.
0: Ah, we just enjoyed the sound of Bag. We had Jody from Bag reciting spoken word with Dan, improvising on the electronics in the background there. And various bleeps and bloops, as I suggested. And there are various bleeps and bloops that are accompanying us on this outside broadcast today anyway. But it's the beauty of Resonance FM. It's hard to define what is accidental and what is intentional. We ride the punches. We have another track here from the album, guys. What can you tell us about Mothball?
2: So the interesting thing about this track is that every single sound, except for one synth at the end, it's all vocals, and it's all chopped up vocals, creating rhythm and texture and space.
1: Yeah, and I mean, another fun thing is that James Alicardi, who's also here as part of Ja Gum, did make an amazing video for it as well. So check that out on YouTube.
2: Yeah, that's on the Phantom Limb YouTube site, Mothball. It's well worth a watch. It's a sort of visual version of bleeps and blops.
0: Okay, well, we'll have a very, very brief chat with James from Ja Gum shortly, as he's going to tell the listeners how they could watch a video that's going to accompany the improvised live session. We'll get to that in good time. Let's, for now, though, enjoy Bag and Mothball. What?

I found a dream clue made of parts to fuel the whole. All it is information. Supplement my mothball. Once somebody else told me what it looked like. Now I try to draw it myself and it is nebulous, pushing. I draw in code, hiding its narrative. I still don't look at it head on.

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discover the White Shell Mountain to ask who sold me this mothball. It rolls and rolls. It rolls and rolls.

0: You are tuned in to the Dexter Bentley Hello Goodbye Show here on Resonance FM, and we've just enjoyed another tune taken from the current Bag LP. The name of that track, Mothball, which was almost exclusively comprised of vocal arrangements, though doctored through the genius of electronics by Dan.
1: Yeah, well, actually, on this track, I stepped away because Jody was working on this one with producer Lima, and I think it had a real sort of feminine vibe, so I sort of left. I left.
0: You left the building?
1: Yeah. Like, so, but sometimes I didn't feel the need to be, like, I think it would have ruined it. So for that one, it's, I think part of creating is knowing when not to as well. It's editing.
0: Yeah, exactly. Yeah. We mentioned a gig earlier, but I don't think we quite pinned it down.
1: Yeah, so we're going to play, it's kind of out, we did an album launch on release day at Dash the Henge in Campbell. Those guys are great, pop down there if you can. But like, we're going to do this as a sort of like release party, and it's going to be at the Social on Little Portland Street. It'll be a late one, we're going 8 to 1am, and they're going to be DJs. Bag will be playing as a three-piece. Thomas Stone will also be playing a Hello Goodbye
0: alumni.
1: Yeah,
0: the courtesan,
1: exactly. And
2: who also features on the album as well.
1: So. Yeah, Thomas also plays on the album. He plays on a track called Spin, and he brings his contrabassoon and brings a very defined texture to proceedings on that track. And The Seer, who is a sort of dark electronic artist, Connie, she's going to be performing as well with us. So the whole night is going to have a sort of dark experimental vibe. And tickets £14, and they're on sea tickets now. We'd love to see some people down there come celebrate this new album with us.
0: I'll obviously put links to all the artists we have here on the show, but just for the sake of the listener, where do we point people online? Are you on most of the socials, I think?
1: Yeah, Instagram, we've got a strong presence, so find us on Instagram. We're bag sound, because other bags were taken. On the Social website as well, it lists the gig and the features, and yeah, on Sea Tickets you can grab tickets for the show.
0: Dan, before you go, you're going to be performing with Jargon in a few moments with James. Anything you want to say about this collaboration?
1: James and I have known each other. We both studied at Camberwell Art School, and we've known each other for a long time, and we've done different things, but it's really settled into this project. It's a funny project because we record things, and it's a completely different process to what we do live, and the two don't really overlap, but that's fine.
0: It's going to be improvised, yes?
1: Yes, this would be an improvised live set.
0: Just talk us through briefly. I mean, I've come in and you've got a tabletop full, a myriad of different electronic sort of patching and wiring going on.
1: Yeah, so generally we try to stay in different areas when we create the tracks and improvise. So James, we both take vocals, we both grab the mic when we feel like it, start yelling. James generally deals with the beats, and I deal with more drones or weird squiggles.
0: Well, we'll hear the result very, very shortly. But we got a couple of things that we want to do first. And one of them is that Jody is going to read another poem with Dan again improvising on some electronics. And this poem, we already heard Gasping. This one is interestingly called Umwelt, Venn Diagram.
2: Got to throw in a great German word there. Umwelt, Venn Diagram. How do I find the space in the middle between mine and yours and theirs? I've felt in anagrams their words in my hue, note, hum. Hereafter, how does my tongue know the way?

0: made of things that have points and waves, frothing phosphorus, fast for us and slow, two ways at the same time, blossoming unknown. Made of things that have points and waves. It all bundles and sheaves into you, suspended between those two upturns. Arms made of vermilion and pine, friction, fate, and unmeasured time. Arms, fractal bloom, then bend in until they meet, define now, oh. A distinct loop of incompleteness. The room is confined to its own. Inner circle, membrane-turned wall, erodes the pliable other, bands intangible, misturned timbre, capturing Morse code from dash, dash, dash, dot, dot, dash, dash, dot, dot, dot, dot, dot, dash, dot, dot, dot, behold, encircled is the view from inside.
1: Wonderful, the sound of Jody from Bag reciting Umwelt Venn diagram with improvised electronics from Dan in the background. And I think that we've covered it all, haven't we, Bag? Is there anything else we've missed? We've mentioned the gig, we've mentioned the release on Phantom Limb. Anything else that we want to mention?
0: I think that's all good. Thank you for having us.
1: Absolute pleasure. We're going to grab James, who's just donned the chiffon headscarf, probably for video purposes, of which we're about to hear. James, please join us on the microphone quickly, because we're going to just tell the listeners that if they want to enjoy this in beyond just an audio experience, they can do so.
2: Well, we should always dress up to go on the radio, right?
1: I agree.
2: And as you know, we've tried out different experiments over the years to make things a bit more dynamic. But what we're going to try is we've got cameras set up on the equipment, and we're going to try and stream it inside a game world. So I've set it up. So if you go to my website, which is www.jamesalec.com, you will see exactly what's happening right here in this room now.
1: Okay, so just to clarify, if you're listening and you're thinking, oh, I'm really enjoying this broadcast, but hey, I could have it enhanced by seeing a visual representation of the improvised live set that Jaguar are going to perform shortly, then you could go to James's website, which, as he said, was jamesalechardy.com. Okay, we're going to give you a minute to get your act together with getting those links established. We will soon be coming to live music from Jaguar, but first up, let's stick with a spoken word vibe. Here on the deck, I have my good friend Jerry Mitchell in collaboration with Little Sparta, dating back to 2006. This is Feasting on My Heart.

feasting on my heart in the downhill stretch of summer. Sometimes it's like crossing the abyss, all the empty spaces that are keeping us apart. And I'm feasting on my heart in this downhill stretch of summer. There's too much fear in their chat. The language of hope is lost in the chronicle of these nightmares, surrounded by ghost bodies who have somehow misplaced their skin. Damp folk drift and the ground is crammed with corpses. If only we'd been good, the punishments meted out would have been unnecessary. Their beauty is undiminished. My vein is split, the bog blood drips through the vacuum hole and evaporates between the discolored debris, the geometry of my dreams. And I seem to spend most days feasting on the dirt from the side of my grave.

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1: 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This kind of love deforms me. 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
3: 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I'll put links up to all the artists we are here on the Hello Goodbye show. And just before we played that track there, which I'll tell you what that was in a moment, but just before we aired that, we had James from Jar Gom, who are getting ready right now to perform live. You are an untitled improvise set, and James has got a video camera hooked up, and you can go into this virtual world to watch this rather amazing experience video wise, and people are logging in, so do go to jamesalechardy.com if you want to see what's going on. James, J-A-M-E-S, Alec, A-L-E-C, Hardy, H-A-R-D-Y, jamesalechardy.com if you want to look at the video. Now, I did just air there Jerry Mitchell and Little Sparta with Feasting on My Heart, taken from the CDLP The Ragged Garden, released on Fire Records back in 2006. And there was a very fun documentary put together by Stuart Lee, the comedian, on BBC Archive this week. And there was a point when he was talking with former Resonance FM manager Ed Baxter, and they were discussing this idea of the sort of crossroads that would happen as shows pass from one to another, the people that would unexpectedly meet. Well, it wasn't always in a physical form that actually occurred. For example, I aired Jerry Mitchell on Hello Goodbye in the mid-noughties, and Al Boyd from Little Sparta, who had been a former acquaintance of Jerry's, a former collaborator, heard him on the show, consequently got in touch. Off the back of that, they put out an array of fine material, some of it released on Fire Records, and a beautiful collaboration was born. So Resonance FM is, sprouting seeds all over. Now, we're about to enjoy an improvised, untitled live session here on the Hello Goodbye show. We have Jar Gom in the room. In fact, we're broadcasting live, an outside broadcast, here from their studio in Stockwell. We are going to enjoy an improvised piece that will last around about 15 to 20 minutes long. Jar Gom are Dan, who we've been chatting to with Bag, and also James the Third, aka James Alec Hardy, in your own time.

0: utterly fantastic. Jargon performing for you live in session here on the Hello Goodbye Show with a rather unhinged, squelchy, throbbing cacophony, an untitled and improvised piece. Yes, Jargon, consisting of Dan and James Alec Hardy. And there were people online watching that video, and I'm sure it will be up posthumously. I will put links up to all the artists we air here on the Hello Goodbye Show if you go to the blog, hellogoodbyeshow.com. Well, we're pretty much coming towards the end of the show. It's been a rather wonderful one as well, and fantastically equipped behind the scenes here on our outside broadcast from Jargon's studio here in Stockwell, South London. Before we get to the end, which is about 12 minutes away, there's a couple of things I want to flag, and one of them is that we have now four shows left. So next Saturday, the 4th of July, then the 11th, then the 18th, and then the 25th. And on the 25th, it will be our final show of the summer season. And I've been flagging it for the last couple of weeks. It's my 1 Minute Wonders 2026 edition. So this is your chance to have your music, your poetry, your found sound, or your sound art heard here on Resonance 104.4 FM, the greatest radio station in the world, and your airtime will be free. So all you need do is send me, Dexter Bentley, your sound file. If you go to the blog, hellogoodbyeshow.com, you'll find a page there dedicated to 1 Minute Wonders 2026 with all the details, but I will repeat them here and now. All you need do is send your sound file to Dexter Bentley at hotmail.com, and your sound file needs to be less than 60 seconds in total duration. Don't send me one that's longer, because then I'll cut it and then you'll be unhappy about the fact I've cut it. 1 minute, no more. And also, don't send me more than one file. Now, earlier on I played both Cat 5 and Silkes Demon as examples of contributors from last summer's 1 Minute Wonders, and I'm about to play you another couple of examples now, and this one's quite timely. So earlier on I did mention that on Saturday, the 4th of July, we will have a live session from my liberal pony, but also Frank Lloyd Left. And the 1 Minute Wonder from last year I'm about to air now is by Frank Lloyd Left, and this is Good Night.
1: Good night is always better than goodbye. We threw fights all night.

There's a room that had a seahorse on the door, where we wondered about the cannon fire from the ports. Under thick and heavy eyelids, we had made our bets, decided

Okay, you just heard there, 2 1-minute wonders as contributed to last summer's edition. They were Good Night by Frank Lloyd Left. And lastly there, The Leaf Library with Everyone I Met Today. So if you want to have your 1 minute piece aired on 1 minute wonders 2026 summer edition, then you want to get your a move on, as the deadline is in 3 weeks exactly, on midnight on Saturday the 18th of July. So exactly 3 weeks time, entries will be closed. So if you want to get your track aired on Hello Goodbye on the 25th of July, then make sure that you get it in quickly. As I said earlier, I normally get oversubscribed. So my show is 90 minutes long. I'll only really be able to fit around about 85 minutes worth of 1 minute wonders into that 90 minutes with a little bit of chat. Whatever I fail to include will be rolled over and aired as we return to air after the summer break in mid-September. So I do recommend that you don't dally. I've had around about 11 entries already, so what's that? So you've only got about 74 minutes left remaining to be claimed. Please do send your entry to DexterBentley@hotmail.com or visit the blog hellogoodbyeshow.com. I'll have the full podcast and playlist of today's episode up on the blog within the next 24 hours. You'll be able to re-listen or follow links to any of the artists we've aired here on the show. Now, stay tuned. Coming up next, music from the Two Congos with Nostalgia and Boca. Do tune in next Saturday, the 4th of July, to hear live in session Frank Lloyd Left. We've heard two examples of Frank Lloyd Left on today's show, and we'll hear a live version of Frank Lloyd Left on next Saturday's show, though without his orchestra. There is a launch party for the LP, The Actual Kids in Actual America, occurring at Paper Dress Vintage next Saturday, but they will be, or at least Lloyd, will be live in session next Saturday lunchtime, as will My Liberal Pony. I keep getting that confused. There's a few pony outfits out there at the moment, as you've also got Pony Tronica and you've got Lola Pony, and now you've got My Liberal Pony. My Liberal Pony and Frank Lloyd Left. Gosh, you really do need to get your teeth in with that name. On the show next Saturday, put it in your diary. Have your dial set to 104.4 FM between midday and 1:30. Thank you so much to Bag for their contribution. Thank you to Jargon. Thank you to you for listening. Thank you to Resonance FM, Milo Sol, Jack, Peter, everyone who's helped put this episode together. We have been broadcasting live from Jargon Studio here in the heart of Stockwell, South London. Okay, I'm now going to play out with a track by a band that we had on last week's show, or at least they were chatting. We had Swell Maps in, we had Jowhead and Lee McFadden, and they're playing tonight. It's a Baba Yaga's Hut Presents evening, taking place at the legendary venue, the 100 Club on Oxford Street. On the bill, alongside Swell Maps, you will have Terry Edwards and also The Whole Story, who feature members from UT. It looks like it will be well worth getting along to, and if you do go along, you'll be able to buy this limited edition new EP that Jow has put together, the Wilderness EP, and this is a tune from off of it called Sax to Phones. If I say hello, perhaps everybody else will kindly shout out

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1: If all the cornflakes in the world were floated from New York in an easterly direction, and all the sugar in Cuba were floated northeast, and if all the evaporated milk in Europe were pushed west, and all the children in the world thrown into the Atlantic.
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3: My name is Matthew Lloyd-Roberts. I'm an architectural historian, and in this podcast from Open City, Deconstructed, we'll be exploring buildings, places, landscapes, and communities, taking apart the architecture of London piece by piece to better understand what makes it so compelling. In each episode of this podcast, a different guest will transport us to a location of their choice that tells us something about the past, present, and future of the built environment in London and beyond. Paying tribute to ancient and new, remarkable and everyday, we will help you see these city landmarks with fresh eyes. Welcome to Deconstructed from Open City. This week, rather than talking about a building designed by a famous architect or a particular landmark, we're visiting an ordinary suburban house on an ordinary suburban street in Romford. 159 Marlborough Road will be familiar to anyone who has spent time in those suburban areas of London developed from the late 19th century to the mid-20th century as new forms of public transportation accelerated the city's growth and parts of former countryside were turned into commuter developments. However, this ordinary house also tells a very important and forgotten story about the social history of the area, the politics of land, development and local authority powers in the 20th century. I do want to warn listeners at this point that this story is also a tragic one, and in our conversation today, there will be mention of suicide. Our guide to this history is Calvin Poe, strategic lead at Dark Matter Labs, unit master at the Architectural Association, and architecture critic at The Spectator. Welcome to the show, Calvin.
4: Thank you.
3: To begin, let's situate ourselves in this suburban street in Romford. As we walk along Marlborough Road, what are some of the different buildings that we see? And what can they tell us about the history of this suburban part of London?
4: Well, the first thing I want to say is it London or is it Essex? And I think that's a really big debate, and I'd rather not get into that. I think that might end up being the most controversial part of this podcast. But I think when we walk around this area, we can see that this is like part of the city that's created by speculative private development. And that was like the norm up until the mid-20th century. And as far as I can find from historic maps, up until the 1870s, this is actually all farmland, just big empty fields. And then in the 1890s, a couple of the fields begin to be transformed into residential suburbs. So you can start to see a couple of roads being built, including Marlborough Road itself, and then a kind of rows of late Victorian, Edwardian terraced houses starting to appear. And I can imagine that they were sold by a farmer to a developer. And, you know, Romford's location is very strategic. It's a big town centre with its own railway station, very close to London. So I think the developers were making a no-brainer bet that London would be expanding and the town itself, and that kind of those couple of fields would be ideally located to kind of rake in some good profits.
3: If you go to anywhere along the Bakerloo line, for example, which was being built through those decades, you will see row upon row upon row of houses, terraced houses, exactly like these ones here. And here they are yet again out in Romford. So that's the story of the sort of 1890s and the Edwardian period, this first trickle of development driven by new transport links. How does the story move on, as you understand it, in Marlborough Road?
4: I can imagine that the construction was severely interrupted by the First World War. And up until the 1920s, it's actually quite a weird neighborhood because you have these odd kind of clusters of terraces, and then right next to them are kind of empty fields that are still agriculture. And then you can start to see some of the later housing, which is, you know, your very classic interwar semis with their bow windows and their mock Tudor half timbering. And again, these were obviously would have been built by private house builders prior to the crackdown on ribbon development.
3: Ribbon development is a word that gets thrown around a lot in kind of architectural histories of the interwar period. What do we mean by ribbon development?
4: Basically, ribbon development is when developers build speculative housing along an existing highway. And I think the one key thing to note about this area is that the urbanism is driven by economics. So the fact that they're all terraced houses means that you only build one structural wall that serves two houses. And the fact that you kind of build along existing highways means that you as the private developer doesn't have to invest in that road as a piece of non-profitable infrastructure. And I think with Marlborough Road, all the houses have very deep gardens. And I think rather than an act of generosity, it's more about, you know, what's the profitable balance between how many houses can I cram on this field and how much road do I need to make that development viable?
3: We're now going to hear from Calvin, who went along to Marlborough Road to record some reflections in situ.
4: This is classic ribbon development, where developers would build houses along an existing road and save themselves the cost of building any new infrastructure. And you can also actually see how they tried to stop the suburban sprawl. So I'm actually waiting to cross the A12 now, and here I can actually see a glimpse of some fields that have not been developed and are in fact interrupting this ribbon. This is in fact one of the earlier parts of the Green Belt, one of the first in fact to be designated under the original 1938 Green Belt Act.
3: This model of development that existed very prominently in the 1920s and the 1930s, this sort of boom metro land development, this growth of London, it was understood to be quite problematic at the time, right? There was a lot of increasingly people concerned about the degradation of the natural landscape, about the uniformity of these developments spreading out into these new areas. And quite a lot of mid-20th century planning, urbanism thinking was kind of designed or intended to curtail or to combat some of those problems and that unpopularity of some of those kinds of development that started to fester in the 1920s and the 1930s, right?
4: Exactly. And I think they were starting to realize that this is a problem. So they passed a law in the 30s that's all about cracking down and restricting ribbon development. But actually, when you look at the legislation, it was just about preserving some areas immediately next to the road from development. I think the key thing to note about this period is that planning powers, as we understand them today, were actually quite ineffectual. They kind of only regulated around the edges, but you don't really see that idea of intentional positive planning until after 1947, which I suspect we're going to get onto later.
3: So I think this becomes really interesting about Marlborough Road, particularly as a place to base and to tell this story, because you have the arrival of late 19th century speculative development driven by the growth of London, the transport links. You have this interwar ribbon development, and then you have the first stages of the Greenbelt aiming to curtail that model of growth. Here, maybe I'd like to turn our attention to beyond this deep story of how this neighbourhood came to be. Why specifically 159 Marlborough Road? Why were you drawn to researching and to thinking about this particular house in this particular place?
4: Well, actually, I want to talk about a resident who lived here. His name was Edward Pilgrim. He, very much like our Prime Minister's dad, was a working class tool maker, and he lived there with his wife in that bungalow in 159 Marlborough Road. In 1949, he bought an empty piece of land next to his bungalow and kind of cultivated it as an allotment. And that piece of land cost around £450, so today it's around £13,000. And so he remortgaged his bungalow over a 10-year period in order to buy that piece of land. But quite soon after, he felt, you know, maybe this allotment is not worth the hassle of paying a mortgage. So he decided to sell that piece of land to a local builder who wanted to build a couple of houses on it. And he was actually going to make a loss. But then this sale fell through when Romford Borough Council informed the builder's solicitors they actually wanted to acquire the land for council housing. And Pilgrim was served a compulsory purchase order 1953, and they would only pay £65 for it, which is the maximum allowed by the laws at that time. And this is barely more than a year of Pilgrim's mortgage payments. So he was left with this huge debt of £385, and he needed to pay off a mortgage for a piece of land that he no longer owned. And obviously he was very upset by this, and he kind of raised the alarm with the council, and the council basically just said, you know, computer says no. You know, the laws limit how much we can pay you. The previous owner didn't do their due diligence, didn't make a claim for compensation. Your solicitor didn't advise you properly, and you didn't follow the correct procedures for raising an alarm over this issue. And while the council was right on all those counts, whether or not to force Pilgrim to sell the land to them was entirely their decision. And Pilgrim was so desperate by this point.
5: I'm now finally at 159 Marlborough Road. It's a bungalow, probably built in the 1920s, and it's actually not a particularly distinguished building architecturally. In fact, you can even say it's quite ugly. It's originally a one-story house with a very substantial pitched roof, and someone, I think after Pilgrim's time, has added an incredibly oversized dormer that turns it kind of into a two-story house. And you can see the entrance door on the side of the house, and this is probably where Pilgrim would have seen his hall, to quote, getting darker and darker as the council builds their houses higher and higher on the land that he once owned.
4: He kind of wrote letters to his MP. He wrote letters to Harold Macmillan, who was the housing minister at the time. He even wrote a letter to Winston Churchill, who was PM again. He even wrote a letter to the Queen, all to no avail. And so Romford Borough Council just plowed on and took possession of the land. And with a neighboring parcel, they joined it up and they built these three pairs of three-bedroom, semi-detached houses. And they were finished in 1954. And with each house, there was also a small brick utility shed in the back garden. And while these houses were being built, Pilgrim was obviously very unhappy. And he refused to even take the £65 that the council was offering, saying, all that I want is my land. And finally, he snapped. And on the 26th of September, 1954, he hanged himself in the shed of one of the new council houses on what the local papers described as the land that he loved.
6: So to summarize Edward Pilgrim's story, he buys a piece of land that's adjacent to his house in the early 1950s. He turns it into an allotment. He's bought that land at quite an expensive rate, and he's had to take out a large mortgage on his house in order to pay for it. The council has decided that they want to build council housing on that site, and using the powers of compulsory purchase, they've then forced him to sell that land to them for much less than he paid for it, which has left him with this huge debt which he doesn't think he's going to be able to repay. And that's what's led him to this really tragic and dark place where he's ultimately killed himself. And what happens after his death?
4: Obviously, this had, like, you know, explosive consequences, and it became a national scandal. Romford's two local papers, the Romford Times and the Romford Recorder, they both set up funds to collect donations for his widow. I think they collected so much money that it was enough to pay for his losses comfortably. And the timing was also very interesting. So it happened right before Conservative Party conference in Blackpool. And Harold Macmillan, when he was asked about this case, he said basically he didn't do his due diligence, caveat emptor. And he paid too much for the land in the first place. But Churchill was a bit more sensible about this, and you could see that this had very inflammatory optics. There was something cruel, very like post office horizon-like, about punishing a humble man with a technicality. And I think he knew that it would offend this deep-seated idea of British justice. So on the morning the news broke, Churchill summoned Harold Macmillan while he was still in bed in his famous Chinese dressing gown, and said, you know, why have you done this man to death, you and your minions? You are responsible for Pilgrim's death. How are you going to make atonement? So there was a new town and country planning bill that was going through the House of Lords, And when it was enacted in 1954, it included a new clause called the Pilgrim Clause, which gave powers to the housing minister at their discretion to authorize extra compensation in the case of hardship. Despite this new Pilgrim Clause in the new Planning Act, actually, the government still had the power to force people to sell their land below market value, and this remained until 1959. And I think this is really important because the housing minister was being faced with this massive 300,000 homes in the Parliament housing target. And so the only way he could see that happening was if the government had the right to buy land very cheaply below market value. And this was essentially a very expedient way of keeping land costs low to the public purse while Britain was rebuilding itself after the Second World War. But eventually, Romford Borough Council, after the amendments to the law, decided that they were going to pay Pilgrim's Widow the remaining £400 for the compulsory purchased land after being authorised by the Housing Ministry. And by 1959, Harold Macmillan is now Prime Minister himself. And eventually, they conceded and they passed the Town and Country Planning Act of 1959. They changed the planning law in 1959, which returned compensation for compulsory purchase back to market prices. And so basically, from a period of 1947 to 1959, these 12 years, the government could buy land really cheaply to build council housing. And I would argue that this is what drives a lot of the immediate post-war housing construction in that period.
6: So after this story of ribbon development and the first glimpses of the green belt in the 1930s, we then obviously have the Second World War, the end, really, of the building of new housing for that period of the war, for obvious reasons. And then in the post-war moment, we have the new Labour government and this real drive to build huge amounts of new housing. Would you like to maybe explain to listeners a little bit about the legislative framework of planning and house building in that late 1940s moment?
4: Absolutely. And I think the destruction of the Blitz and the Second World War, where, you know, these grand country homes were being requisitioned for hospitals for the total war effort, I think that marked a definitive moment that changed this whole country's culture about how much should the government intervene over land. And you're right, the Clement Attlee's Labour government in 1947 passed the Town and Country Planning Act, which basically is the foundation of our modern planning system. And what they were trying to recognize is that the old system of, you know, fiddling around the edges, doing some gentle regulation here and there, or very kind of ineffectual kind of tools for shaping our towns and cities, that's not going to work anymore, and we need something decisive. And the 1947 Act was, I think it was actually a revolution without a single shot being fired. But instead of having idealistic revolutionaries, it's often described as this socialist kind of policy, but actually it was the key tenets of the planning system was dreamt up by Whitehall technocrats. You know, you had a judge, a couple of lawyers, and the odd chartered surveyor coming together and saying, you know what, this situation can't go on. We need to change the system fundamentally. And the key change that they came up with in this Uthwaite report or Uthwaite committee is that this country's system was driven by property rights. The idea is that if you own a piece of land, you can do what you want with it, including building whatever you want. And so with the introduction of planning, that became a really tricky issue, right? Because suddenly you're saying, I'm the government, you can't build this over there, or you can't build this, or you have to build a certain way. And that is being interpreted by these lawyers and judges as an infringement of property rights. And without compensation, that is essentially the state taking away some rights from you. So to kind of solve this situation once and for all, they basically had to redefine what it meant to own land. Before 1947, if you own the land, you can build what you want with it, with caveats, of course. But after 1947, that right to build became nationalized. So rather than belonging to the owner, it belonged to the government. And so every time you wanted to build something, you had to ask the government for permission. And this is the exact moment when planning permission was born.
6: I think it might be helpful at that point to describe for listeners two terms that we've kind of been using and that crop up when you're thinking about planning legislation and about development rights. And that's about the value of land, right? you could talk about a market value, which is what someone's willing to pay for that land. But within that market value is also captured certain ideas which sometimes get called hope value, right? This idea that, well, this land is being used for something particular now, but if I buy that piece of land and I am able to build a house on it, then it's going to be worth a lot more than when it was agricultural land. And that kind of uplift in value, that question of how land values change according to what you are or aren't allowed to do on it, is exactly the problem that Edward Pilgrim finds himself in the middle of, right? Like, there's clearly an injustice here. And the complexity of that injustice then lies with the question about, well, where does that new created value go? Who has the right to that new created value? Is it right that land whose value in building houses on it is underpinned by public amenities, by the good functioning of the state? Should all of the profit from that go purely to speculative developers who have the capital in order to buy that land at market rates and build the houses on it? Like, this is a really fundamental political question. And, you know, the planning regime that we're describing and that was brought into existence by the 47 Act was one that envisioned a really different, radically different role for the state in the provision of housing, and in certain senses to decommodify huge amounts of housing. And I think the intervention, Calvin, that you're making with this research is interesting in a certain way, because you're right, there has been an enormous amount of lionization and celebration of the post-war welfare state and its ability to provide and produce decommodified non-market housing at huge scale. And lots of those solutions seem very appealing to us right now in the midst of a housing crisis where speculative development plays such a key role. But you're totally right. And I think there have been other scholars as well who've been trying to address and think about this question, because it was not a system that without its costs. And Pilgrim is a kind of tragic example of those costs, of where the big bureaucratic machinery of central and, at a smaller level, local government sought to use those powers in order to provide the housing that was so desperately needed. And Pilgrim is this tragic case of someone who got caught in the middle of those very large moving forces. But I guess the thing I'm hesitant about, or I feel, is that that tragedy has its mirror in the tragic circumstances of the people who are also denied housing and also struggle to live and are deprived of their rights in a system of totally commodified speculative housing, right? Like, there are mirror stories of Pilgrim all through history, going back to Dickensian times, right? Of people who are not given the dignity of somewhere to live and may well have ended their lives as a result. So I think it's a really important story, but it's also one that I have certain, like, I feel certain caveats about, you know what I mean?
4: So key to the story is that land value is just this really slippery thing. Like, despite what a chartered surveyor might tell you, actually, it's this really incoherent mix of many different factors. Like, you know, how developable is that site for buildings? Is it like, you know, the site conditions? Does it have contamination? Planning restrictions? You know, how fertile that piece of farmland is? You know, does it have access to infrastructure? Where is its location? And, you know, is it a beautiful place? And even, like, what is it next to? What they were trying to do idealistically with the 1947 Act was that, you know, we could almost legislate away land speculation. That was kind of their idea, that, you know, after this period, after this period, the system is established, even the market values would only reflect the existing uses, because no one would get permission unless we say so. But the question is, like, how realistic is it to, you know, speculators gonna speculate, even if it's a piece of a land that is next to, right in the middle of a suburb, is obviously more likely to get planning permission than land that is in an area of outstanding national beauty. And even though both of the use value might be agricultural, someone on the open market is always going to pay more for that land in the middle of the suburb. And I think that was, like, there was this idealism and kind of abstract reasoning in the 1947 Act that, you know, obviously did not translate into real-world conditions. I think I also want to touch on the question of injustice, because I think, as you were saying, Pilgrim was in this transitional period. So it was moving from one system to another. So it's not so much a critique of the system that was established, but how they implemented the transition.
6: We again have a government that's looking to deliver a very, very large number of homes and new housing. What do you think some of the ramifications or consequences of this case are today?
4: Yeah, for me, I think it's really critical to understand this history of compulsory purchase powers, because they are still being used today, although they're not exactly paying use, like down to the bone use value like they were doing in 1947. It's still being used to shape and reshape parts of the city. I think a really key example to mention is obviously the redevelopment of the Haygate estate, where people were being decanted, to use that awful phrase, out of their homes that they've been living in for decades. And I think it touches on a really important point, that the value of land is not just about monetary compensation. I think there are other forms of value, some of them even more softer, like the idea of belonging and sentimental value over your home that can't be compensated away by just a market value or somewhere in between use value, market value kind of payment, right? And I think with the Haygate estate, they were given market value, so to speak, of their homes, but there was nowhere else they could buy in that area of London for that amount of compensation. So it did, in effect, displace them from their neighborhood and their sense of home.
6: But on that question, like, they lived in a housing estate that couldn't have existed without the powers of that post-war welfare state and without the powers of the 47 Town and Country Planning Act. So there's this real irony here where those same powers that created that housing are now being used to turf out leaseholders who had their places through right to buy, and to decant, as you say, horrible phrase, the social rent tenants in those blocks, and largely so that speculative developers can build new luxury housing in that very profitable part of South London.
4: I think the lesson is that, you know, these very powerful planning powers are a double-edged sword. If they're being used for the public interest, they can be very powerful, but they can also very easily, once they are in place, be misused for the purposes that you just described. And I think this is actually very relevant now, because inspired by the Pilgrim case, there is a principle of equivalence in compulsory purchase policy, which is about saying, you know, in general, people should not be left financially better or worse off after the compulsory purchase has happened. But actually, this principle has been abolished quietly under the Conservative government's Leveling Up and Regeneration Act, where the Secretary of State can say, you know, for projects that involve affordable housing, education, and health, we don't need to pay the hope value. You know, we can pay much lower, below that market value, theoretically. And actually, the current planning bill that's going through Parliament at the moment under the Labour government is also widening this ability. And actually, it doesn't even need a Secretary of State to give the direction at all. But I think there is this really interesting historical echo that we're sitting in right now, where Angela Rayner, the Deputy Prime Minister and the Minister for Housing, is being faced with the exact same 300,000 homes per Parliament housing target as in Pilgrim's time. And it's really interesting that we're reaching back to this idea of compulsory purchase below market values to kind of implement that.
6: If you've been affected by any of the material discussed in today's episode, there is a link in the show notes for support from the Samaritans. Thank you to my guest, Calvin Poe. Deconstructed is brought to you by Open City, an educational charity empowering communities to learn about, experience, and have a role in shaping the built environment. I'm Matthew Lloyd-Roberts. Deconstructed was produced by Hunter Charlton, and the commissioning editor was Merlin Fulcher. Music for the show was composed by Elefino. See you next month.

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0: 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This series brings creatives together to rethink social change. We explore how artists can challenge dominant narratives and open space for more human stories of displacement. I'm your host, Gabby D'Annunzio, and today I'm joined by two women who expand football's role far beyond the pitch. Fatima Baratian is a former international footballer who fled Afghanistan in 2021 and now uses the game to create community for refugee and Muslim girls in the UK. But first up is Khalida Popal, former captain of the Afghanistan women's national team, founder of Girl Power, and a leading advocate for the exiled Afghan women's team. Welcome, Khalida. It's amazing to have you on the show today. Can you take us back to your childhood? What are your earliest memories of playing football, and what did it mean to you playing as a young girl growing up in Kabul?
1: Thank you so much. When I look back, and especially my childhood, playing means for me freedom, joy, community. That's what I enjoyed so much about it. And football was giving me that one.
2: And growing up during a time when women were banned from the sport, what sort of gave you courage to keep playing despite, you know, the real risks that you faced?
1: You know, and kind of like you are in a culture, in a country, in an environment that you keep keep hearing about, you can't do this, that, because of being a girl, because of your gender. It's like there's so many barriers, and you become frustrated, and then you want to stand back and you want to fight back and you want to play, you want to have life and practice your human rights. And human rights, playing sport, enjoying life and everything that actually a man can enjoy as their human, basic human right, women should be also. But when it's barriers that because of your gender you're prevented, there's two ways to go about it. And one way is to give up and just follow what the community wants you to do or the culture wants you to do. And the other thing is like fight back and say, no, I want to have my space. I want to do what I really like to do. And I want to decide for my life. And I want to have own the decisions. And that's what I try to do with the support of my mom and people who in the family supported me, because everything starts from the family. And that's how I continued breaking barriers together with other women.
2: And so your mother, you mentioned there, she was, you know, a very strong woman and supported you in the football. Can you tell us a little bit about that relationship?
1: Yeah, it's because my mom used to play sports when she was young and before the Taliban that took over the country a first time. But then later on, because of all the cultural challenges and war happened, civil war, and the Taliban took over, they were not allowed to, they were not able to continue playing sport. And then she liked badminton. And then when the Taliban lost the power, when they had the country first time, it was my mom's generation who knew sport, who are used to sport in Afghanistan. And so they were the ones supporting because that, for them it was normal that we had sport in Afghanistan for women. And that's why they kind of like my mom, who was my sport teacher, my school teacher, helped creating that space so I could continue campaigning, getting girls into football, getting others into sport. Yeah, that's how kind of the movement started with people like my mother, who was teachers and grown-ups and supported there. And they were respected, well-respected, because teachers are well-respected in a community.
2: Amazing. So she was such an incredible source of inspiration for you and many others and young girls. Can you tell us a bit about when you decided to create the Afghan Women's Football League and, yeah, what kind of inspired that decision?
1: It was a long battle. We're really fighting against all those odds because nobody believed in us. Nobody wanted to believe that women can play football and kind of represent the country. Like, there was against so many pushbacks and setbacks. Well, you know, at the end of the day, we knew what we wanted. And it was so clear for us. We keep pushing until we managed to get what we wanted to, we were fighting for, and that was the recognition. And that recognition was so important for us. Because we wanted to prove, but also kind of like show that it's possible. It's possible. We are the new generation. We are the new Afghanistan. We are the generation who dare to dream, who dare to challenge, and so kind of changing the culture on that. Because I do believe, and it's true, that cultures are built by people, is created by people, for people, and that can be changed anytime and shouldn't be like always practiced a certain way. We were there to create that culture of sport for women and bring it back to our country. Representing our country was the best moment in our life, and earning that badge and title was the best in our life.
2: I can imagine. And what? So one of your first matches was it in Pakistan, in the kind of early years? And I was reading that you were also training at a NATO base. Can you tell us about that? And yeah, what sort of, what it was like to kind of leave your country as well to play different countries?
1: It was... We first played in Pakistan. That was like a friendly game. It was not an official national team game. It was the first national team's friendly game. We participated as a guest team in the Pakistan League, a women's league, to practice and play some football. And it was the best moment for us because the national anthem was played before every game that we played, and we had our national jersey on and representing our country, coming from very little resources, playing in a very bad conditions, having like really, really bad conditions, not support, not the what we needed. Equipments, even the environment of coaches, like coaching was not good. The coach was, our coaches were never good, and that time, like more of a harassment and then bullying, that was part of the coaching culture that we had, coaches. But we were a team that we knew that we are standing for something bigger, and that's not for us. It's about our sisters. It's about our country. It's about representing the women of our country. And that's what we keep fighting for.
2: And yeah. As the captain of the national team, what did representing Afghanistan mean to you personally?
1: It meant so much. It meant that we are the voice for our sisters who never own their voices, or their voices were taken away from them. We are representing, we are the faces, we are standing and fighting for those who can't. And we are going to inspire the young generation to dream and believe in themselves. And kind of that was an honor to also represent our country. And because we fought so hard and we earned that title and that badge, that was the best moment. It was the victory moment. Even like regardless of the result, every time we were that the DRC. We felt responsible for our country and for the women of our country.
2: And I wanted to ask you, but only if you feel comfortable, could you share the story of why you had to leave Afghanistan in 2011 and tell us about that journey to Denmark?
1: It's due to my activism, playing for the Afghanistan women's national team, and then kind of like becoming an activist through football, raising my voice, talking about the different topics, challenging the system, challenging the leadership and the corruption of the government and how it was affecting women and girls, talking about child marriage and forced marriages and its impact on women and society, on cultures. And then I become the head of Women's Football Committee, and then I got more responsibilities, and I mean more opportunities. I was creative for women and girls, and it was moving forward. It was successful. Yeah, that was the threat to the man who were seeing losing power for young women, and that's where they were too scared of. Like losing the powerful woman, and that's what they were trying to silence me. And for me to save my voice and keep doing what I wanted to do, I had to leave the country to be alive and to save my life, but also to protect my family, because they were so much under pressure and threats. Because that's a culture in country that you're not protected for your freedom of speech. So I run away, sought asylum, been through the whole process of refugee process, and I'm grateful that the end I got refugee status and accepted in Denmark. Got legal status in Denmark to stay in Denmark, and then started Girl Power organization.
2: Amazing. I will definitely touch on Girl Power in a bit, because it's the most inspiring organization. But first, I just wanted to talk about when you arrived in Denmark, you suffered a serious knee injury. And I was wondering, how that kind of changed your relationship to football, obviously, because it meant that you couldn't play. And what was that like for you?
1: Look, when you play football, you get some sort of title, you've got identity, you're a part of a community, something happens to you. And then all of a sudden, you get injured, you lose the opportunity to be part of it, or you're not fit enough, and then kind of you retire. That's in my like identity, kind of like I don't want to call it you lose like some sort of identity. You're kind of like into a situation where you are like, who I am when I'm not a footballer, who I am when I'm not in a football community. Because when you enter in a football, like, it becomes your lifestyle, your community, your friends, and your network, everything. And you work in football, it's you're playing and you're working in football, everything is football. All of a sudden, you're outside the real world and you're entering into a bubble. And that's a football bubble. And you're disconnected from the rest. Of course, like, you're not disconnected in a way, but your social life, your identity, it's kind of you identify. And which is fantastic, it's beautiful, everything is there. But then all of a sudden, you're no more fit, you're no more like able to, because of your injuries, you're no more able to play football, you're told to not. And you cannot go into daily routines, you cannot. There's too many kind of like barriers that comes in, and then then it hates you. And that is where you get depressed, and then you get stressed, and then you and you go through mental health issues, and that has happened to so many players, so many athletes, like regardless of which level, that happened to them. And that happened to me as well, because I had so many injuries and I couldn't recover because of the situation I was. I was in the refugee center, I was playing football in a football club, but then I got injury, and then like I didn't have the access to social care, to provide like physio training. So I was like in the hospital, did the surgery, went back to the refugee center and lay down. Didn't have the physio, didn't have the proper support how to recover. I did not have access to gym, to all these things. So that means like it kind of delayed the whole process. It didn't help me. And I was like by myself. I couldn't go back to the doctor, to specialist, to check if it's actually done well. So because of my status, because of my situation, so I couldn't continue playing football, and then went through different surgeries. At the end, I was told that if I want to continue walking longer on my legs, and I have to just kind of be careful and not play any contact sport, not run, not play football, not do sports, and just kind of like do gym, fitness, and solo training. And that's not who I am. So that has hit me. But then it's kind of, you know what? One thing is being a player, but if you have a community, you have like you're in an environment as an athlete, that you are told that there are so many pathways within sport, within football. If you're like you're no more footballer, then you still can be part of it. It's a big world. Football or sport itself, you can be an admin, you can be a coach, you can be this, you can be that. Pathways were not there. So that's why it hit me, and it hit so many others. They were like, oh, the playing career is done. My career ended in Denmark. I played in Denmark in a league. My career ended, so I had to find another way to how to be still connected with the game and do something. And that is started with coaching the girls and women in refugee center. When I was also a refugee, and then when I got permission to stay in Denmark, and I continued like developing the organization, Girl Power, founded and registered in Denmark, and started delivering football clinics, football sessions, coaching sessions, and yeah.
2: Amazing. And can you tell us a little bit more about Girl Power and how it grew over the years?
1: I always say the journey of Girl Power started with an I, and then it quickly changed to a journey of a we. Started with volunteer networking organization. The idea was how to connect the two communities together, how to bring resources from sports, especially football, to the community, but also how to create opportunities for our community. And this is marginalized women, refugee women, asylum seekers, through football, through sport. And my sport is football. So that's why I talk a lot so much football. But kind of there is also other sports that is implemented and delivered within Garpal. For me, there's two things that are very important based on my experience. Education helped me to know about my rights, have the knowledge about the certain topics and causes. And then sport helped me to gain confidence and have a voice, and provided me the platform. So these two things are very important for me. So that is part of Girl Power. So Girl Power is providing an educational opportunity for women and girls who part of our program. So educational opportunity is more of gender-based studies and kind of like workshops, where it's about mentorship, it's about leadership, it's about women owning their voices. It's about life skills, which they don't study at school. And then it's about football, and football is recreational football. And it's also about visibility, because we have that platform, and the more visibility, the better.
2: It sounds like it's incredibly empowering as well for young women to kind of like find their voice and find their confidence again. And also just, you know, even through sport and being kind of physical, that's good for your well-being and your mental health. So it's really kind of all encompassing. And it's just so amazing that you're also inspiring so many women and, you know, creating hope. And I think it's, yeah, such a wonderful organization. Do you have any particular like inspiring stories of young girls or women that have come through Girl Power and really grown through the process?
1: Yeah, I mean, there are so many good stories, inspiring stories. Girl Power started in Denmark with an HQ in Denmark, and then it grew and expanded in different countries, for example, in Germany, the UK, Greece, Mexico, Nigeria, and some other countries that we have delivered the programs. So the participants who participated once in our programs, they are now leading. So for example, we have in the UK, we have the GAPA program that's purely led by the young leaders who participate in Girl Power. And they are refugee women, and now they are leading. They are organizing their trainings in the community and as giving back to the community mindset. And they are providing those footballing opportunities for other girls that look like them, and then they feel safe with them, being coached by them. So that is the impact. That's what we see at. Then there's also stories where when we deliver the training sessions in a refugee center, we hear from women that they feel after the training, they feel like they've gained something. They are feeling good about themselves. They are feeling they have done something positive, and they're happy, which is fantastic to hear that. It makes me happy. It makes me proud of what we are trying to do. It's not easy, because we are very much reliant on dependent on funding, which makes our life a bit difficult. Our work a bit difficult. We'll continue giving back, because the whole idea and philosophy is giving back. It's one

0: each other, we create opportunities, we create a supporting system where a one sister who enters this system, they feel supported and empowered.
1: Yeah. It's so, so incredible. And yeah, I think also really important to, yeah, draw attention to the fact that, you know, these organizations also need funding and support. So
0: yeah,
1: if there's anything that listeners can do to support the organization or get involved, yeah, can you please share with us how people can get involved or support?
0: Thank you. Now we have a website, GAPA organization's website. I can share with you. Then you can also share the link. There is a donation button that they can donate. They can also, there is a possibility of being involved in as volunteer in giving some of their hours and or providing opportunity. That's possible. That'll be helpful. Any help is welcome.
1: Great, thanks for sharing. I'll definitely share the links at the end of the show. I wanted to talk about Street Child World Cup, because this is something that you became an ambassador for. So can you tell the listeners what that is and, yeah, what your involvement is there?
0: I've been ambassador, supporter, whatever you call it. I've been part of so many organizations, been supporting so many community organizations that have created opportunities for children who are emergents, who are need support, who are marginalized, who are lacking resources or attention. I'm a big fan of these organizations, sport for development, football for development organizations, that are going extra miles with the challenges and barriers that we are all facing. They are trying to be out there for the community, because the heart of sport, I always say, is the grassroots. And so you see Martas, you see Ronaldos, it starts from somewhere in grassroots, in a club, in a small club, in a community. That's how I see the key role of these grassroots initiatives that they have been playing. So it's important to we bring spotlight to the work and share the information. What the hope that they get support to support the community.
1: And what impact does the tournament have on, you know, the kids that are playing in the cup?
0: Any tournament that's played anywhere, you know, like even if it's a grassroots level or even the professional level, right? So Olympics, World Cups, it brings the attention, it brings joy, it brings celebration. Apart from like what's happening on the pitch, it kind of creates opportunities. It creates like momentums where people meet each other, where they feel happy. They kind of come to an event, their moods change. It creates opportunities for people who are part of the program and they play and get some sort of visibility and feel like belonging, where they feel I'm seen and I'm supported and I belong to. But also for the others who are in the community, or for example, if one kid participates in one tournament, go back home and tell the cousins or neighbors that I enjoyed it, it was nice, it was fun. I'm looking forward to actually practice more, develop my skills to win or to kind of participate again, to get this opportunity. That inspires. So there's like, it's a kind of the impact of itself on each participant is huge. So sometimes we say, oh, one day event, what's going to change? But even in that one day event on a few hours, what happens is it depends also how the organization creates that inclusive, because there is also, we need to be also aware, there is organizations, there is sports for development organizations, football for development organization, that unfortunately don't live the values of what actually sports for development is. And so people don't feel included, they don't feel respected, they feel left out. So it's important how you create

0: safe spaces and environments where people feel flourished, nourished, their talent, and also feel like included and belong to the community, where they go back and they become your ambassador and share the impact of your work in their life, but also in their communities. This is how we can create more ambassadors, more advocates, and start from us.
1: So yeah, I wanted to talk about your partnership with Hummel on the kit design that you made to create more accessible sportswear for Muslim women. Can you tell us about the sports design and, yeah, what it meant for you to kind of collaborate with them on designing a kit?
0: It was very important for me that, especially when it comes to women and girls sport, that what we have is it inclusive. So we are not letting anybody behind and letting anyone down. And so it comes from, again, it starts with us, how we creating spaces, how we are creating our equipment accessible, and so like people feel comfortable with their bodies, with their what they're wearing, also comfortable with their participation. And that comes with women, right? So it's unfortunate that still there are so many brands, I mean, that they have they forgot about women, right? Women's sport was existed, but all the design was based on man's design, it's man's clothing. I'm glad that now it's changing. Its brands are actually really evolving and developing and really listening. And they are making the kits and gears like more based on the needs of women as an athlete, as they've been listening to men. Because for centuries, for years, for decades, women's bodies are destroyed by wearing the kits and the goods that was only for design for men. It's football boots and everything we can talk about, Howard. But for this specific design, was for me, it was so important that if there is one girl who wants to wear the headscarf and want to play football and want to feel comfortable, want to feel like it's a performative and can perform on her best, there should be a kit that designed for her that say this is also an option. Sport is not excluding people, and that there shouldn't be. Sport is about inclusion. It's about bringing people together. So it is important, everything about our environment, about the kits we are providing.

0: a business. It's their philosophy, their identity, who they are, and how they have been supportive and providing the opportunity, being beyond that. So they're always grateful. It was always a privilege and honor to work with them.
1: So yeah, I wanted to pick up on what you were saying there earlier. So following the Taliban's return to power in 2021, you played a key role in campaigning for FIFA to recognise the exiled Afghan women's national team, as well as supporting lots of women seek safety. So can you tell us, what happened there and what the current status is of the team?
0: Yeah, I'm grateful that with the support of the network of football and civil society organizations in the West and the governments that helped to evacuate the players, the women's national team, and the youth teams, and the campaign that we that I led together with other people to get them into safety and safe spaces. It happened, and as a result, now we have more than 600 people, like players and their families, outside the country. Some of activists as well, and coaches. They're outside Afghanistan and in Australia and Europe and Canada and US, and because of the change in Afghanistan, the government of Afghanistan that has put ban on sport and education, Afghanistan Football Association was not able to recognize a team and allow the team to represent the women's team to represent the Afghanistan as a national team, because there was a ban. And according to the rules and the status of FIFA, it was only the work or the authority of Football Federation to allow and let their team to represent their country. So the changes in the status needed to happen in FIFA status to be able for us to represent Afghanistan from exile. And recently, last month, that happened. FIFA, after 5 years of campaigning, finally FIFA recognized the Afghanistan women's national team, changed their status, and now we are able to play as a national team and represent Afghanistan.
1: That's incredible. What an amazing achievement. And what message does that send to Afghan women and girls who have lost access to education, sport, and public life?
0: It is, what we are trying to do is that we want to be their voice outside. We want to bring the news to the world, because nobody is wanting to write about Afghanistan and tell the stories of Afghan people. We keep being their voice and sharing the information, what's happening in the country to the women of Afghanistan. We are trying everything possible to be the voice for them, and to also send out the hope messages to the sisters in Afghanistan that you're not forgotten and we are not forgetting you. We have not turned our faces. We do everything possible within our capacity to support you. Yeah.
1: I wanted to ask you, what is it about sport that makes it such a powerful tool for social change and advocating for human rights?
0: It's about community. It's about grassroots. It's about people, bringing people together. It's a love language. It's a language of unity. And if you talk politics, people may not understand. But if you talk about football and human rights through football, people get it, even like if they are from art or from other industries, because sport is something common, and it's about movement, it's about human rights.
1: Absolutely. And it's a common language. It's a way that people can relate and understand each other, no matter where you're from or what your background is. And what gives you hope for the future of Afghan women and girls, both in sport and beyond that?
0: I mean, they are strong people. They are strong women, and they are fighters. They've shown resilience, and they

0: Is it comfortable enough? Are we thinking about those who are? And then we are we are also talking about cultural, societal, and religious differences that sometimes our kids, our environments can prevent, can be a barrier for participation of women and girls, especially when it comes to marginalized, when it comes to Muslim communities, refugee communities, because they don't feel comfortable, they don't feel belonged to, and because the uniforms are not designed for them, it's not inclusive. The environment, the space is not designed, is not inclusive enough. So I wanted to be part of something that could provide opportunity for even one girl who this kit could give her access to enter to sport and enjoy the freedom through sport. Because sometimes they want to have it, it's their choice, sometimes it's the family wants them to wear. And if they don't wear it, then they cannot be part of it. So to kind of like that, to remove that barrier and to allow one more sister to come and enjoy football and sport, that's what was the idea behind it.
1: Absolutely. So important to, give equal access actually to playing the sport, and kind of by doing that, you're removing barriers. So it gives more girls opportunities to play football. So such an important partnership. Are you still working with them? Are you still developing new kit, or what's the kind of current status of it?
0: I'm working with different brands, because with Girl Power, but also with the national team. So Hummel was sponsored for the national women's national team, but because our women's national team was banned from playing football and representing Afghanistan, so we didn't have any national team representation in games. But hoping that we will, now that the Afghanistan women's national team got recognition, hoping that we will get back into partnership with Hummel, because they are amazing, amazing brand. They are beyond just kind of a sponsor, beyond that brand. It's beyond a kind of a

だからその炎、みんなが起こってるから、なんか全体がいいんだよ。

どうも。

0: That was Midori Takada.
1: It was, wasn't it? There's no doubt about it.
0: Yep.
1: I emailed her the other day. She's got some interesting gigs coming up with Monks. So she's doing a lot of kind of marimba and chanting collaborations, which is great. I've never seen that side to her work before alive, so I'm looking forward to that. But yeah, nicely put together, James, I have to say, as always.
0: Nicely recorded, Nick.
1: thank you very much.
0: Yeah. Okay. Adios.
1: Right. We better go.
0: Next time.
1: Matane. Bye-bye.

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Casper Berry Rapkin with his Swamp Dogs. Pearly Gates from the forthcoming album Blues from the Land of the Living, out early September. Keen-eared listeners will know I started the show with that track last week as well. A, it's a damn good track, so I don't apologise. And B, I haven't run out of associated tracks with similar titles or subject matter. The Monroe Brothers and Pearly Gates. Mark Harrison and Pearly Gates. And Alex Bradford, incomparable voice, and Too Close to Heaven.

Mark Harrison always purveys a beautiful, very English take on the blues. That's from his Crooked Smile album titled Pearly Gates from Coventry. Coventry City fan, as I am too, so we're both very happy. Alex Bradford, a forgotten often voice, giant of gospel in the 40s and 50s. Too Close to Heaven, that track. Look him up if you haven't heard of him before. The Monroe Brothers led us off with their Pearly Gates. Now we're going to Alison Russell featuring Brittany Spencer, the Carolina Chocolate Drops, and Joe Thompson, and Rhiannon Giddens. There's a connection. I'll elucidate afterwards.

0: Joe, you were 89 on December 9th, right?
1: Right.
0: Okay. Who do you talk to when your birthday comes around besides me?
1: I go to the man. See, I got a birthday coming up. I've been to the man already and put in for another year. I told him what I wanted. You know you got to say something. Man, let you stay here 89 years.

Rhiannon Giddens and the first single, Carolina Rain, from her forthcoming album, Hope is the Thing with Feathers. An Emily Dickinson reference, of course. Woody Allen had a collection of essays, etc., called Without Feathers, which was quite amusing. I know Woody Allen is persona non grata nowadays. Carolina Chocolate Drops before Rhiannon Giddens was a founder member. And that was with veteran African-American fiddler Joe Thompson, who essentially mentored the Carolina Chocolate Drops earlier this century. 89 years old when they recorded that album together at Merle Fest 2008, I believe. Georgia Buck, an old standard. Beautiful stuff. Alison Russell, who played in Our Native Daughters with Rhiannon Giddens, led us off. Duet with Brittany Spencer, Black Lavender, from her forthcoming album, In the Hour of Chaos. Now, three more new tracks. Sarah Benz, Cam Franklin, and Alex Johnston.

Alex Johnston. Rust from his new album, Superhero. Interesting English eccentric. Cam Franklin. I knew her from the Houston eclectic soul band, The Suffers. This is her first album coming out soon, Land of the Neon Sun. That track, I Got a Lover. Very interesting artist, Cam Franklin. That's Cam, K-A-M. Well, very charismatic, very interesting artist. Sarah Benz, B-E-N-H-S, and her latest single, Camino. I think she's developing an album at the moment from the either Catalan or Basque country. That's terrible, I can't pin it down. Ouch. Anyway, great stuff. Now, it's my brother's 62nd birthday. He's my little brother, actually. And he loves a funky guitar wig out. So this is for my brother, Angus. The Meters. Then Johnny Otis presents Preston Love with Shuggie Otis. And then Mel Brown.

Mel Brown and Chicken Fat from the album Chicken Fat, 1967. Johnny Otis presents Preston Love's Omaha Barbecue. Bit of a mouthful, appropriately enough, featuring Johnny Otis's enigmatic lost genius of a son, Shuggy Otis, track Chicken Gumbo, and the Meters, quintessential New Orleans funk, and Chicken Strut. That's all for my little brother, Angus. Talking of birthdays, this track is 70 years old. Here are versions by Ann Cole and the Suburbans, Charlie Hunter and Bobby Previte, and then Larry Bright got their mojo working.

Larry Bright and Mojo Workout, which he claims to have written. Well, he claimed to have written until a court case proved him wrong. Charlie Hunter and Bobby Previte and their Avant Blues version of Got My Mojo Working, and Ann Cole and the Suburbans and the original Got My Mojo Working. A lot of people think it was Muddy Waters. He heard it when he was touring with Ann Cole, tweaked the lyrics a bit, made it much more sexist. And yes, the rest is history. 1956, 70 years ago. Playing out with Lunar Tractors. They wrote a nice note to me about our time working together. It's 5 years since their Missing Star album. This is the track 16,000 Miles from It. I've been Joe Cushley. This has been Balling the Jack on Resonance FM 104.4. Join me again next week.

He said, you do. You stink of scent, mate. You've had too much enjoyment. Get over there. De yonder he'll take from the heap a hammer. And 2 and 6 is all you'll pay. And mind you now, that's grammar.

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Framework is a show consecrated to field recording and its use in composition. 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

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Welcome to the program. This is Framework Edition number 978, our latest regular edition. 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

that the family of the sleep. I'm sorry, I'm going to go to a very comfortable practice and just keep my one leg out there. And then just keep my one leg back. And just keep my one leg out there. And then just keep my one leg back. And then just keep my one leg out there. And then just keep my one leg back. And just keep my one leg out there. And just keep my one leg back. And then just keep one leg back. And then just keep one leg back. And then just keep one leg back. And that is what happens.

Me cae hacia la luz, me prometo vendrá.

You are listening to Framework. Some more information about the sounds we are hearing in this week's edition. We started off the program with a Framework introduction recorded in France by Michael Serafin Wells. From there, we moved into a recent release by the Sawyer Spaces label by Annie Dodson entitled Corn Alone. The release is an ode to corn in three parts. Six pieces are composed for seven handmade instruments, all made entirely out of different parts of the corn plant. There is a cornfield field recording taken on the day they were harvesting, just under a mile or so away, and a music concrete piece featuring field recordings of the area, of the cornfield, and of the constructed instruments. Also on Touch Music, the latest travel log, collaboration between C.M. von Hauswolf and Chandra Shukla. This one is Thailand, after one in Bali and one, I forget where the third one was, but there are three of them. This is the third of an ongoing series of collected international audio diaries. Its premise is quite simple. The two artists meet at a mutually agreed destination, along with recording equipment, and document their experiences there. Also, the latest release by Vanessa Rossetto, The Professional, a double CD and download release on Erstwhile Records. This album grew out of Rossetto's 2025 European tour, and in particular a performance at the Jauna Musica Festival in Vilnius, not too far from here in Estonia, which was themed around amateur practice. For this occasion, Rossetto collected recordings of people singing their favorite songs, prepared a backing track, and set up microphones in the space so that audience members could come and perform live. From these documents, supplemented by field recordings gathered along the route, The Professional takes shape as a record about untrained voices and the spaces they pass through, and about what an artist does when she chooses to organize rather than perform. Another collaborative work by the Flaming Pines label, released as a CD and download, Tres Kilometros, by Maria Bula and Juan Bermudez. The artists, based in Ithaca, New York, and Wiesbaden, Germany, respectively, made field recordings of two separate walks, one in each of these locations, each lasting precisely 3 kilometers. These recordings became the score of the collaboration, and we're hearing these distinct moments in time mixed with guitars and electronics. Finally, Slovakian artist Katov Synth, who I met recently at the LOM field recording gathering in Bratislava. His release is called What Is This Intervention? It's a self-released work from 2025, a live mix made for the opening of an exhibition in the toilets of the A4 cultural space there in Bratislava, using recordings made in Estonia, Slovakia, Slovenia, Iceland, and Japan, along with fragments and loops of the artist's own musical projects. All of these releases are available for streaming and download from Bandcamp, from the artists' or labels' Bandcamp pages. There will be links in the playlist to all of them. Go on over, check them out, see what they sound like on their own, not all mixed together, and maybe support these artists if you can. You can purchase a copy, download a copy from there on Bandcamp. 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One more time, if you'd like to get in touch with us, you can drop us a note. 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

All it has to do is... Cross our fingers for there a few more.

So I thought that this was kind of an interesting building. I'm assuming you have access to most parts of it. So maybe what we could do is everybody get their recorders. We could walk around and just kind of listen and follow your ears for whatever may interest you. And maybe we could pick a certain amount of time to record so you'd have a good chunk of sound. And then we could all come back and we could get it all loaded onto your computers and start messing with it and see what we come up with. And with the goal that everybody leaves here today with a really short sound piece of it.

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0: 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This one mixed by Kostas Stajkos, a.k.a. Substack, a collection of his own favorite works featuring field recordings. 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That's exactly what Framework Afield is for, to get new sounds to your ears that we cannot bring ourselves. 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

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My name is Johnny Trunk, and this is OSD, the only soundtrack show on your radio. So there might be another one, but let's not talk about that. It won't be your sort of thing, I can tell you that for free. Anyway, we're back after a month off. Hope you had a lovely summer, I certainly did. And I think we'd start the show with having a go at what's been coming out while we've been away, and what I've found while we've been away, and what I've bought while we've been away, and what's been sent to me while we've been away, and things like that. Some good stuff, actually. I'm quite impressed. I am, actually. It's not too bad. It's been quite interesting. Let's begin with this first thing. Francois de Roubaix. Now, I can't remember how I got hold of this. I think someone emailed me and said, did you know about this? Because it's not on any forums. There's not been any kind of the usual sort of buzz and hype and madness about this. But the sort of rock-based label in France called Born Bad have found this unreleased Francois de Roubaix recording called Cristo Liquide, television soundtrack. Late 70s, I think. Anyway, it's a good thing. It comes out on a 7-inch limited, although I don't know how limited. You never know with that lot. They'll say it's limited and keep pressing it, which is a good thing, I think. Stops all them record flippers, doesn't it? Sort of charging £400 for a record that costs 10p. But more about that later on. So let's have a listen to Cristo Liquide, an unreleased marvellous thing from the master of simple, melodic beautifulness. Francois de Roubaix, Cristo Liquide, out on Born Bad. When you buy it, you get a free MP3 as well as the 7-inch single. So let's have a go with this, see where we start, and carry on and have a joyous 120 minutes of film music, television music, and related recording.

0: That was nice, wasn't it? Resonance 104.4 FM, the OST show. And we've just been to France. François de Roubaix, Cristo Liquide, a new and undiscovered bit of music issued on vinyl and digitally by Born Bad Records, so a bit of a rock label. And very nice too, very much like the Antarctic Bits and Bobs. He's got his VCS3 going strong. Good to hear. Nice music. Goes a bit funny at the end, which is why I slightly... I'm not sure what went on there. I think they might have some tape rot or something. Anyway, where then we segued into La Mandarine, which is this bizarre Claude Bolling record. Claude Bolling's a very interesting recording. He made lots of sort of classical and jazz recordings, and then bits and bobs of film music. And they're really hard to find, his film music records, and they are very beautiful for lots of reasons. And just tricky to locate. I've never seen a live copy of La Mandarine. I've seen it go for sale for, you know, stupid money because it's got a funky track on it. It's actually quite a nice recording, as you heard. So I played four tracks from La Mandarine, which I think is about 1973. And then that was followed by two cues from La Revanche. I don't know what that means. I haven't looked it up. And I'm not going to look it up either. A sort of French indie movie from the mid. Let's look at the CD here. Hold on, where is it? Piles of these CDs have been sent, and that's now going to make a mess on my floor. Here we go. La Mandarine. La Revanche. These are all on a very interesting little label in France called Music Box, who do very limited editions of groovy soundtracks some of the time, and then slightly more straight, boring soundtracks other times, and then put them together. But they're only sort of limited to 500 CDs or 750 CDs. So La Mandarine is 1972, La Revanche 1981, both by Bolling. La Revanche, actually quite an interesting recording, because it does have these slightly abstract passages, which I have found interesting to listen to. But La Mandarine came out on CBS originally, and it's very unlikely if you've got one, congratulations. It's very unlikely you will find one. It's super duper rare. I've never seen one in the wild, never seen one for sale in the flesh, just seen pictures of it online. It's not bad, actually, not bad. But I wouldn't go there. It's a lot of those tracks where people go, oh my god, it's got the most incredible funky track on it. No, and you know, freak beaty mad thing, and you listen to it and you go, it's not all that, it's just a sort of slightly rhythmic and a bit drummy, not that exciting. Anyway, one thing I did find very exciting was when I listened to it in the car. I'm not going to introduce it because the great man can introduce his recording himself, but it is, I think, one of the more interesting soundtracks to be released. Sadly, I've not seen the film yet. I really must do, but being a parent of two young children, it's difficult for me to go to the cinema. So I'm going to have to wait till it comes on demand or on DVD or something. But I really want to go and see this film. And I really enjoyed the soundtrack enormously, especially in the car.
1: 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Identify yourself!
2: Alan Partridge! Alan Partridge!
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2: 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I've been off the TV that long.
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always say, Pat, kids don't make you happy. Some of the unhappiest times of my life have been with my kids. I remember a holiday on the beach in Prestatyn. The kids came over to me and said, Papa, Papa, follow me. And I followed them about 200 yards across the sand dunes. When I got there, finally, all they'd done was dug a big hole. Miserable.

0: But a shiver go right down my spine.
1: That'll be the air
0: I would have taken it off sooner, but I was having a fascinating conversation with the proud father of Norfolk's most suntanned child. Just passed his details onto the social services. The time is 11:59 and 55 seconds.
1: It's midday.
0: Well, no. Well, yeah, it is now.

So, 10 points if you managed to work out what that one was. We've just listened to some of the recordings from Alan Partridge, Alpha Papa, the original music soundtrack. 12 Hostages, 24 Hours, One Partridge. It's just, oh, you listen to it in the car and it's so well pitched. Just what he says, how he says it, and the musical choices are just so spot on. So we had Corner Squatsy, which is quite a shocker. That's followed by Wide Eyed and Legless, which is just a very beautiful song by Andy Fairweather Low, which I haven't heard for a long time. It's one of those songs, when you first hear it, it never goes away, does it? It's brilliant. And that was followed by You're the Voice, John Farnham, which is a classic and themic. It's exactly the sort of thing that Alan Partridge would play on his radio show. And that was followed by Pebble Mill at One, which I'd not heard for years. And it was this is a CD someone sends me about once every 6 months. He makes a CD. He calls himself Cult 33 Records and makes great compilations of really obscure cover versions of really obscure television themes. And so that's Norrie Paramore's version of Pebble Mill at One. Okay, back to something slightly, well, actually new, a sort of modern release, but old modern release. I think I'll play this anyway because it had quite a lot of impact, certainly on the TV when it came out. And Silver Screen have managed to sort of do a bit of a double recently. They're issuing the music from The Hour, which is that exciting period television drama about Lime Grove and the BBC, and Mad Men. So what they've done with Mad Men is they haven't done what everyone else has done. That's put out all the tracks that David Carbonara, who was the music supervisor for Mad Men, put on the television programmes. They've not done that. What they've done is they've used his music, which gets completely overlooked all the time. The music that he made, the incidental music, the sort of background light bits and bobs that he did for the series. And so that's one CD. And then they've done the music for both series of The Hour on a CD as well. They're quite interesting. I think we'll begin with, let's have a couple of tracks from The Hour first. It's got a good theme, I have to say. The other music's a little bit too bright for me. I think it's a little bit too modern, even though it's supposed to be the sort of late 50s, early 60s, I find it all a little bit too glossy and too clean. But I haven't listened to it anyway, because it does have a very good theme. It's actually got a proper theme for once. And then we'll listen to some of David Carbonara's cues for Mad Men. Yeah, let's.

0: And do you suffer from any nervous conditions such as panic attacks?
1: Do I look like I suffer from panic attacks? I've had one panic attack in a car wash. It was a perfect storm of no sleep, no wife, and angry brushes whirring towards me. By the time the giant hairdryer came on, I was in the footwell.
2: Marvellous. I could listen to that all day, the Partridge one-offs. They should just do a CD of Partridge one-liners. I just laugh my head off all the way through. Anyway, we've just had a couple of cues from The Hour, the theme by Daniel Giorgetti, and a piece of music by Kevin Sargent. Very competent, extremely good. I just wish it was a bit grubbier and it sounded a bit older. That's just my own personal... There's something about these new recordings that, much, you know, they're beautifully played, they're very well performed, they're well written, and I'll listen to them and I'll go, it does sound a bit new, doesn't it? It does sound all a bit too lively, and I just wish there was some other, I don't know, maybe I should do what, you know, a lot of modern producers do, and that's, you know, record it back through tape or something like that, just to give it some, just take the edge off it so it's slightly warmer. I don't know, maybe it's just me. Maybe it's just me and maybe my ears are rubbish or something. Anyway, so that's The Hour. Music from Series 1 and 2 being issued by Silver Screen. I can get them online and all that kind of stuff. Get it pretty much everywhere now. And that's followed by three cues by David Carbonara, known for... I didn't realise he even made music, but he's pretty competent, I have to say. They do sound slightly older, a bit more period. So three cues. What I found interesting about the CD when I listen to it is, you know, it's all lively, little bossy here, cutie bossy there, and you think, oh, it's all happy 50s Madison Avenue advertising, isn't it? But there's this overriding misery throughout the CD, which I think is really interesting, because of course there's an awful lot of tragedy and despair throughout the series, and it's really well done. And so I played that Betty's Call track, which is one of the slightly more miserable ones. The only thing that slightly mars that whole CD is this terrible remix of the main theme. I mean, the main theme's kind of a modern piece anyway, but it does go on a bit and it's a bit dull. Right, on to the American West, and two CDs just popped through my door. The first one is the John Ethan Coen new score. The Coen brothers always have interesting recordings. They go from being, you know, only using for anything for sort of pretty rare Italian soundtrack recordings to Native American recordings to all sorts of things. And they've gone all trad with their new soundtrack, Inside Llewellyn Davis, involving lots of interesting people and lots of less interesting people, depending on your opinion of other people. I think it's an interesting record. I really liked it. I thought some of the production was very good. And it's got some of the superstars from the film are actually singing. And you'd never know. You would never know. As a result, I'm going to play some now and see if you can spot who's actually singing. And I almost guarantee you won't. So this is the new Coen Brothers soundtrack.

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1: Cows don't have hymens.
2: Absolutely correct. Cows do not have hymens, just a partially open cervix. The time is 10:22. Right now?
3: Right now it's me, actually. He was about to introduce Brian Ferry, but we're not listening to Brian Ferry. Also, I've been sent a Brian Ferry CD this week, which I'm too scared to listen to, because it's all part of that Brian Ferry Does the 30s, which he did as part of Baz Luhrmann's Great Gatsby film, which I found almost unbearable. So I'm not going to listen to that at the moment. Maybe I'll get someone else to listen to it first and tell me if it's okay or not. We've just had a number of cues, all American in flavour. First of all, five cues from inside Llewyn Davis, or Llewyn Davis. We had Hang Me, Oh Hang Me, Fare Thee Well, The Last Thing on My Mind, 500 Miles, and The Shoals of Herring. Shoals of Herring is a Ewan McColl cue, not sung by him there. Hang Me, Oh Hang Me, a traditional cue. Oscar Isaac and T-Bone Burnett, who oversee most of this recording. Well, I think it gets quite interesting where you've got Fare Thee Well and 500 Miles with Justin Timberlake, Carey Mulligan and Stark Sands singing, which I think is pretty interesting because I listened several times to 500 Miles and I couldn't go, oh, that's Carey Mulligan singing. And she does actually quite a good job, as does Mr. Timberlake. Yeah. So get them. I think it's all right. I actually think this is not a bad CD at all. If you're into that Americana sound, you know, trad with a hint of modern production, I think it's been overseen a lot of it by one of the Mumfords. Yes. Am I right in thinking that one of the Mumfords is either married to or going out with Carey Mulligan? I don't know. I'm not really into that kind of gossip, but I think somewhere deep in the back of my mind that is going on. Maybe it's just a weird, kinky, fantasy thing in my head, but I don't know. I don't think so. It might be right. Who knows? And then we listened to a number by, or rather from, was it from? Oh, this is a really weird CD. It's the Lone Ranger Wanted, and it seems to me as if what they've put together is, it says music from and inspired by or inspired for, or I get the impression that the guys making the film, Johnny Depp, because Johnny Depp's a big music fan, put together a load of, like a playlist while it helps them get into the mood of the Wild West. And all, it starts getting on your nerves as a CD because it's all old American songs, but it's all about trains or drink or more trains. And it's, everything's got a train on it. And it's just, it all starts getting a bit annoying after about 10 minutes. But there is one track on there I thought was very interesting, which is Pete Molinari's So Long Gone, where he's sort of stepped out of that Arlo Guthrie sound, which he's sort of perfected. And he's got quite grimy on that track. And I think it's a really well-made bit of music. So well done, Mr. Molinari. Now, I believe Johnny Depp is a big fan of Molinari, which may explain why it's on the soundtrack. And it's probably one of the best things in the whole film because it got panned universally by everybody, didn't it? And I really don't want to see it. One of the great, I think it cost some hundreds of millions to make and nobody wanted to see it, or it's just a waste of everyone's time. I wish Hollywood sometimes would move on a bit. They're a bit too scared, I think, aren't they? Anyway, where do we go now? Oh, let's have a record. Yeah. Okay. We've done a bit of trad. Yeah. We've done a bit of trad American. Let's do a bit of modern, slightly trad British. Yes. One of the events of the summer, if you ask me.

Well, if I'm worded out, it's a good thing, I think. All music by Jim Williams. Soundtrack to A Field in England. Issued on Rook Films, independent film company that are making their own soundtracks, which I think is a very good idea. And they release them online. You can only buy them online directly through the company. And they made 400, all numbered, beautifully made in a very nice sleeve. Artwork by Luke Insect and Ken Goodall, also known as the Twins of Evil, included two white 12-inch LPs, a piece of corn from the field, apparently, and a really beautiful poster done like a classic 70s British quad, with even the certification AA, which it should have been, if you know what I mean. Very clever, beautifully thick, beautifully done thing, really well produced, and they all sold out very fast. The trouble is, with the modern musical world, we have these things called flippers who buy the record. Someone said to me the other week, bottom feeders, and they basically buy these records and sell them the next day for four or five times the price. Or, you know, I mean, these records when they came out were about £25, and the only one for sale now is £100, which I think is really sad. Really sad indeed. But we can't do much about that, can we? It's just the modern world and the internet and things like that. But it's a great record. I'm sure eventually ones will arrive on the market at £25, £30, who knows. Great record though, very nicely recorded. So I'm going to try and get Jim Williams in, because I think he'll be a really interesting man. And I'm a bit of a fan of Rook Films and that kind of thing. I think it's a very interesting area they work in. Anyway, what should we have next? I was going to play another record, wasn't I? Oh yes, okay, hold tight. Oh no, I've got to tell you about this. Yes, of course, Resonance 104.4 FM, we are a charity. 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But we are having our annual ResoFit benefit gig, as always, put together by the great Stuart Lee, who's a big fan of the station. So it's Stuart Lee, Shazia Mirza, Rob Newman, Lewis Schaefer, Rose Wilby, Bacon Face. He's got a very good taste when it comes to other comedians, Stuart Lee. Should be a very interesting evening. Tickets are available for this week only. I think it's Wednesday, the 11th of September, which is only a couple of days away. 7:30 tickets are £20 or £17.50 concessions, all money to the charity that is Resonance FM, which keeps us alive and kicking on air. You can book now at the Bloomsbury Theatre. Have a look online. I'm sure you can. It'll be good to see you there. All the Resonance broadcasts will be there, doing their part, and probably opening the door and fawning all over you, that sort of thing. But it'll be a good night out. I'm sure it will. It'll be fab, in fact. So, hopefully see you there. And I'm going to play another record now. This, I was going to play this, just because everyone's still gone horror mad. So I'm going to play a bit of horror. And Deathwalls issued the modern soundtrack of Maniac, a remake of the classic. So I'm going to play the classic Maniac soundtrack, so you can hear a bit of this, because it's quite a rare record these days.

Right, so we went from A Field in England to... which Ben Wheatley's latest film, didn't he? Apparently they're working on a new Peter Strickland one now, which is very exciting, isn't it? But after that, we had... Maniac, Jay Chadwick. Yeah, that's a really interesting record for lots of reasons. It's very now, that sound. That's sort of all based on really unpleasant films made in the late 70s and early 80s. Sort of synth-heavy, grimy oddness. That's what seems to be plat du jour, if you know what I mean. So it's been repressed, I think, and then recovered, or there's been a new film based on the old one, but this is the original bad original film, Maniac, Jay Chadwick, on Milan from 1981, Maniac Productions. Great record, really interesting, and I'd forgotten I'd even got it. That's how up on that sort of thing I am. But it's good sound. It is the sound of now. And that was followed by something I bought recently. I didn't realise it existed, but it's Alan Chew's version of Light Flight, which I think is all right, isn't it? It's kind of okay. It's on his album, Let's Fly. Alan Chew Orchestra and Chorus, Let's Fly. Okay, groovy. He's done lots of cover versions on there. It's quite a good record. And that was followed by one of the tracks from Lovelace. There's no score to that, I don't think. All I seem to have got is the theme to, or rather the soundtrack to Lovelace, which is a Sony release. And it's things like that, Casey and the Sunshine Band, Elwyn Bishop, Brendan Wood, Gladys Knight and the Pips, Norman Greenbaum, Spirit in the Sky, George McRae, Rock Your Baby, that kind of thing. I've not actually listened to the whole thing properly, but I thought I'd play that because you don't often hear Shotgun Shuffle.

actually that first satirical bunch because they thought he was piggybacking all his way, but he proved himself as one of the most remarkable broadcasters of the modern age, the sort of benchmark by which all modern broadcasters are now sort of set alongside. I think if you've seen the classic Nixon interviews, it's very good. And just a very clever man, a very good businessman as well, sort of made an awful lot of films. I think he backed quite a lot of interesting odd documentaries and proper movies. I think he even paid for that bizarre Rise and Rise of Michael Rimmer. I'm not sure. But anyway, a very interesting man. And so I'm going to play two classic 60s groundbreaking telethemes, both shows fronted by the great man.

0: Hello, Steve here.
1: It's Brenda.
0: Ah, well, Steve's not here. This is Norm.
1: It sounded like Steve.
0: Yes, well, he left a message.
1: What did it say?
0: Go out and get some taffeta lace. It's a goodbye.
1: Goodbye?
0: Goodbye.

0: Hello, Steve here.
1: It's Brenda. Are you coming round?
0: Yes, well, of course, I mean, I'd adore to, but you see, I'm just off to Spain to stay in a hacienda.
1: Hacienda?
0: Hacienda the affair.

Sadly, I have to fade down. Dankworth's recording for the Frost Report. Before that, we heard TW3. That was the week that was. Millicent Martin in full, fabulous form. This is the Diamonds of the OST show. I'd like to thank you all for listening. If you need a track list, just email me, johnny@trunkrecords.com. Don't forget the Resonance Rezo Fit charity do this Wednesday. Have a look at the Bloomsbury Theatre website. If you're going to come along, please do. It'll be a great night. It is for a very good cause. And I'm going to leave you with, weirdly enough, a record I never thought I'd ever

on the radio, and that's The Sundays. Here's where the story ends. It's only because it's on the World's End soundtrack. I think Mr. Pegg and Edgar Wright Jr. do a great job at holding up the British front. And I never thought I'd like that soundtrack, and I kind of did. I thought it was amazing in the car, and I played this record about 14 times. So I'm going to play it now. Okay? This has been OST. I've been Johnny Trunk. Do stay tuned to this amazing radio station. This is The Sundays. Here's where the story ends.

0: Welcome to this and let's talk on Resonance 104.4 FM. A few months ago, I was in a local bar in Brockley in South London when I happened to come across a concert by Steph Fraser and Johnny Wright, singer, songwriters, musicians. And it was one of those chance encounters when you go somewhere and you find something quite special. Steph's voice and the way they presented themselves was certainly that. So as I sometimes do after the gig, I went up to them and said, would you fancy doing something on the radio with Resonance FM? And a couple of months later, we managed to do that last week and to have a conversation. So obviously I'd done a bit of research, but mainly knowing them through the music. Now, I've been doing this for a few years, and one of the things I really like about having an hour to concentrate with people is you can go a bit deeper into the story, and then when you come to make the programme, although we don't try and edit it too much, one of the things I enjoy doing is sort of putting that story together, especially if it involves music and putting in musical parts. But I must say, in all the years I've done this, this conversation with Steph and Johnny was one of the easiest ones to do because they are natural storytellers and their story is incredibly interesting. Personally, about the music industry and just about our approach to creativity itself. It's ostensibly based on the music, but you won't hear actually any music in Steph's voice until 13 minutes into the interview, and there's a reason for that which hopefully will be revealed when you listen to it. They're about to embark on a small tour, playing in London again. They're also playing in Brighton, and I think they're playing maybe in Manchester. You can look on the listings for that. They really have got something quite special, a dynamic between them, how they present themselves and their music. So do have a listen, and if there is justice in the world, I hope them a lot of success with what they're trying to do, but you can be the judge of that yourselves. So enjoy the show and take care.
1: Well, I come from a little town just near Blackpool, and I started music really young. My dad was really keen for me to play guitar when I was about five. But then I got a scholarship to a really good school, and that meant that I could have singing lessons. And then on the back of that, I started doing loads of talent shows and stuff around Blackpool, and then got management and a little indie label. And so I was working with them, releasing some EPs, and I got the opportunity to go to Canada, which was funded by PRS, to play at Canadian Music Week. I did some recording over there and a bit of a tour. And then...
0: What age were you then?
1: I was probably about 14, 15 when I did that. And then I kind of just had to concentrate on my A-levels. You know, I was still at school and I was taking a lot of time off school and to do all this stuff, which they were really good about. But I needed to get my A-levels done. And then I went to uni. I went to Leeds College of Music. And in the first term, I got offered a record deal by Island Records. I went on to work with them for a few years and then got dropped. So it was, I kind of front loaded all of the music, and then had what I call the wilderness years for about 10 years where I didn't do anything and lived in Scotland and worked. And so I'm just re-entering into music now.
0: What were you interested in when you were a kid, when you were starting to sing and everything?
1: When I started to sing, my dad would play me John Denver, Crosby, Stills, Nash. And then when I became a teenager, early teens, I got really into Eva Cassidy and her voice and the way that she interpreted other people's songs. So then I started doing a lot of covers and, yeah, just really great, great singers. And then I was classically trained at my school for a bit. I joined a choir, and then I went to Leeds to do pop music, which I didn't think I was going to do. I really wanted to just continue to play music and not go to university, but I ended up doing it, and it kind of worked out because I got signed and then met this one. So
2: you sang with the choir as well. You did some pretty big deals early in your life, didn't you?
1: Yeah, we sang in, when I was 14, we sang, the school choir sang in Notre Dame, and then when I was 18, we went over to Washington, D.C. and sang in the cathedral there. So all of my early years were, you know, working with a choir as a soprano.
2: Lead soprano.
1: Head soprano in my last year, yeah. Very different to what I do now, but, you know, I think gave me the skill set vocally to do what I do. It was incredible. I loved it.
0: So you were used to performing in public from a young age. Did you?
1: Oh yeah.
0: Find it.
1: I've always really loved it. And I think my nerves over the years, it's been, you know, up and down with nerves. Sometimes I can play to people and I don't have any nerves. But I remember my mum and dad telling me that when I was about 4 or 5, I was in a school thing, and I just couldn't get off the stage. People were dragging me off the stage. But yeah, talking in front of people is my worst nightmare. But singing in front of them is something that I just could do all day long.
0: Well, you're doing a good job of it now, anyway. Johnny, tell me a bit about you as well. Where do you come from?
2: So I was born in Beverley in East Yorkshire.
0: Oh, nice.
2: And I was brought up in the less beautiful North Manchester mill town of Rochdale. And it's the kind of place, well, I don't know. I felt when I was young, I felt like I needed to get out of there, else I was going to be there forever. And like, I was kind of good at school, but I wanted to show off, I think, as well. I started to play guitar when I was about 8, and I was performing very young. And then I joined a theatre company called Oldham Theatre Workshop, which was like the place to go in like the Northwest, where all my Anna Friel went there and Sarah Lancashire and all these kind of well thought of Northern actors. And I wanted to be an actor as well as a guitar player. And I did that for a bit. And then I got offered some commercials for my voice. So I did some Tetley Tea commercials when I was about 9 or 10. And with the money that they paid me, I bought myself a Gibson Les Paul. And I was the only person in my high school that had a real Gibson Les Paul.
0: I can imagine, at 10 years old.
2: Yeah. Well, so I went to high school at 11 and I took this with me and I kept it with me all the time. And I used to play it to everyone. And then my life changed when I went to audition for a pop band that was being put together by Nigel Martin Smith, who was Take That's manager at the time, and Take That had just split up. And by, I don't know how I got into this band. It was a boy band that played guitars, but I got in there as a songwriter and as the guitar player, and we all sang. And basically, I had a meeting with my dad and Nigel. And in that meeting, Nigel said to my dad, "How do you feel about people going through your bins?" And from that point, I thought, okay, I've made it. Here we go. This is it. And we did that for 2 years, and we did some amazing, amazing things during that time.
0: And what was the name of the band?
2: The name of the band was Goal, as in I scored a goal. And we did a little tour. And the second night, we started to see banners appear in the audience. Goal, can we score with you? And it was honestly the closest.
0: What age thing. Were you, Johnny, then?
2: 15, 16.
0: How did you feel when you saw that, a crowd reacting to you like that?
2: Well, it honestly, I've never really experienced anything like it. It was totally weird. I mean, there was the passion you get through, because we weren't the main act, we were just on the bill, but like it was like Screaming Girls.
1: Duncan, what did you do? The gates. The
2: oh yeah, so yeah, I kissed a girl through the barrier. All of these kind of wild teenage dreams, they were mine, and I thought that this is it. And so, even though I was doing well at school, and I actually really loved school, I've always loved learning. I left school at 16 because I was going to be a pop star. During that time, I did some songwriting sessions for the band with big songwriters. I worked with a guy called Richard Derbyshire, who passed away recently. He was in a band called Living in a Box, and they had a song, mm-hmm. Living in a Box, Living in a Cardboard Box. And then there was this other guy called Elliot Kennedy, who we did a lot of work with. And Elliot had written, like, Everything Changes for Take That. And what's the Big Spice Girls song that's not Wannabe? No, Say You'll Be There. You did that. And Mel C and Bryan Adams, that big song, he'd written all of those. And I remember very well being in the studio with him, and we were writing, and I was thinking, this is what I want to do. Because I liked performing, but I got a real buzz from like writing songs. Anyway, then, as I now know, these things often don't work out. So after a couple of years, the band fell to pieces, and we all went off in our different directions. And I'm the only one that's still in music now. Barney, who played keyboards, he went on to become a very famous Blue Peter presenter and did all kinds of wonderful things. But I stuck in music. And from there, I moved from Manchester to London, and I got a job in a bank, but I kept playing in the evenings with my band and my solo project. I got offered a promotion, but they said I had to cut my hair. My hair was down here. And I said, no way, man. I'm a pop star. I'm not going to do it. Yeah, my dad wasn't. I don't know if he's still not forgiven me for that. That happened. And then at some point along the way, I met a guy who became my manager for the next 10 years. But he said to me on the first meeting, I work for, you know, the company I work for, we manage songwriters and producers. We don't manage artists. So I can't look after you as an artist, but I like your songwriting. And I'd like to, if you're up for it, we could work together for a bit. And so I started working with them. And basically, I just slept on people's sofas for about 3 or 4 years. And I wrote songs with artists 5 days a week. And I earned no money from it whatsoever. And then one day, one of those songs with one of those artists, she got a big record deal. And all of a sudden, I had two songs on a major label artist's first album. And again, I thought, okay, I've done it now. And I now know that doesn't mean anything either. You know, it's the work continues. And that's what I was doing, what I've been doing really since 2010 to now. Along the way, in 2013, I was doing songwriting sessions every day. And I'd had a bit more success by then. But during that time, the person that came to write with me was Steph. She turned up at my door in 2013, and she'd been signed to Island, and she came to work with me. And I think you'll describe it as, well, you tell, what did you think when you came to write with me?
1: Well, I'd been put with, I think it was the same writer for 2 days and then another writer for 2 days for 2 weeks.
0: So the studio had matched you, or your management had matched
2: the label.
1: The label, yeah. So it was pretty intense. And by the time I got to Johnny, I think I was, you know, a bit crazy. But, you know, I met him. I remember meeting him outside flat in North London and hearing his accent and was having a laugh. And we got into his studio, and we just wrote a really cool song, and it was you know, it was just us sat in a room with a guitar, as opposed to like working with the people that I had been working with on a laptop, making beats and stuff, which just isn't me. And so it was really wonderful, and I felt, you know, I felt like we'd really hit the jackpot.
2: So we'd written this great song, and then she gets on the mic, and it's always the test. It's like, can they do it on the mic? How does she sound? And she started singing on this song that we'd written, and I was like, this is amazing. And you have to bear in mind that I've been doing this every day of the week. You know, that was my full-time job with a different artist every day, and I'd never really... like some big artists as well. I'd never really had anyone move me like that.

0: all I knew of Steph was I'd been sent her music from the label saying, do you want to work with Steph Fraser?
1: I was, you know, 19, fresh out of my mum and dad's house, living in Leeds. Yeah, it was all pretty mad for me.
0: So I said to her, why don't you not go back to Leeds? Why don't you come and stay on my sofa for a couple of weeks and we'll write a bunch of songs together? Because it had gone really well. And the thing is, Donald, I've never done that before and I've never done that since. That's how special I thought Steph was that day. And you were there for about 7 weeks, weren't you? And we kind of like really bonded. We built this like fantastic writing relationship and friendship, and we were very close. And then, well, you had to move out, didn't you? And then basically what happened is the label dropped Steph, and then she had a bad experience with management. And I think overall, if it's okay to speak for you, I think you had a pretty bad major label experience.
1: Yeah, it was really poor. There was no sort of any kind of care or well-being set up for like a young woman that was being thrown into such a scary world, you know. And the majority of people that I was dealing with were men who were a lot older than me, and I found like it was just a really disappointing time for someone that had no idea what they were doing and just wanted to create art. And so by the time I was 21, I'd been dropped and I moved to Scotland, mainly because my manager at the time was Scottish, but also maybe subconsciously to get as far away from London as humanly possible. And then I stayed in Scotland with bouts of like traveling all over the world, but my base was in Scotland up until about 2 years ago.
2: It is worth just dwelling on that, because this isn't that far in the past you're talking about, and still that so much of our creative systems in the arts and music thing are terribly commodity driven and exploitative of young people. You know, you see it in sports, you hear that story a lot in sports, but that's a classic case. So they're almost burning people like you out, and you're still incredibly young.
1: Yeah, and I think, you know, a lot of people just continue and battle on, and then maybe later on in life have like a mental breakdown. But for me, I was, you know, I just wasn't prepared to do the things that they wanted me to do. And I think that the reason that I'm prepared to give this crazy sort of lifestyle another a go is because we feel like we've got control over what we do, and we don't want to give control to anyone else, really. I think that's really important.
2: But it's interesting, isn't it, that you've both experienced the commercial end of the music business at a very young age. It's an obvious question, but I'm going to ask it, you know, at a young age, and that is now shaping the way you write and think about life in the industry.
1: Of course. I mean, I think that the majority of artists would have released their debut album very, very early on. And I'm 33 now, only releasing my debut record. And I think it's better for it, for the life experience and like collective life experience that we've had in writing these songs. I think there's something really special about it, and more mature.
0: That's not to say that we don't write, we don't really just do hugely self-indulgent music. We've got an idea on like commerciality. I mean, I've been a professional songwriter for 15 years, which is, I know that you can balance, you can have both, but it requires a lot of work. And to do that, you can, and you know, you can tell a really personal story, or like you can talk about really big important issues that that people experience, and maybe they don't know they want to hear about it until they hear it. But if you do that with like a catchy or a big chorus, then that can have a real impact, and I think that drives us, really.
1: Yeah.
0: You know, for me anyway, it's that's kind of a route to radio or to like a lot of people listening to your music, but it also is a way to get people to like to change people's lives.
1: Yeah.
0: And I think that's really like we've really aligned on that from day one. Even though you were only 19, I felt like you got that.
1: Yeah.
2: You know, you were in Scotland. Johnny, you were continuing with the writing and the producing the work. Were you still in touch, and well, how did the circle come squared?
1: Sporadically, I think.
0: We're in touch a little bit, weren't we?
1: Yeah, I think we probably were in touch a handful of times over those 12, it must have been about 12 years.
0: Yeah.
1: And then
0: you weren't really singing, were you, a lot of that time?
1: No,
2: What were you doing, Steph?
1: I travelled a lot. I lived in Nashville for 3 months, and then I lived in America separate time for another 3 months, busked around Europe for 3 months. But for work, I worked in a bar in the centre of Dundee, which I really didn't enjoy. But, you know, it's given me a lot, I think. I did it for far too long, basically. And I felt very, very stuck and very isolated geographically, but also like emotionally, I think. Okay. I decided that I couldn't do this anymore and that I had to change my life. And I basically just did a midnight flip one night. I didn't go back to work. And I just said, nah, I can't do it. And I got in, I had a small little VW caddy, like a blue gas van at the time. And I just piled all my stuff in that and got in that and drove all the way home. I stayed with a friend in Manchester for a while, and that's when he got in touch with me.
0: So I needed somebody, the female vocal for a duet I was recording dropped out. I needed to find someone, and fortuitously, at that moment, Steph had just started posting bits of music online. I'd not seen her do it for 5 or 10 years, right? And you'd sang one of our songs that we'd written back in the day. And I saw it and I was like, wow, she's so good. I'm just going to phone her. So I called you and I said, if you can get to Manchester, I can get you some money to come and sing. Do you fancy it? And she said, well, funnily enough, I'm in Manchester. So yes. And so she came into the studio and we're recording in Blueprint, which is a studio in Manchester, which is where we've recorded a lot of Steph's debut album. It's where Elbow are based, and they have all kinds of people going in there. Justin Timberlake's been in, Rihanna's been in. There was three of us in the control room, and Steph goes in the vocal booth to sing her part. We press record and she starts singing it, and everyone in the control room just turns around to me and goes like, who is this? She's amazing. And I was like, oh God, and you know what? I do know it's Steph. It's amazing. So we went to the pub after.
1: You'd forgotten, hadn't you?
0: I'd forgotten. I'd forgotten how brilliant she was.

0: we went to the pub and I said, like, do you know, we should write again and do something. And then I was back up in Blueprint a couple of months later, and you got in touch with me, and she said, I'm in town, do you want to meet up? I see you're in Manchester. And I was like, yeah, that sounds all right. I'm going to meet with a friend of mine and the friend was Paul Heaton, you know, from the beautiful South, House Martins. So what I left out of my story earlier is I used to play in Paul's band for about 5 years. And that's a whole other subject. But I'd not seen Paul in 10 years, so I was going to go out for a drink with him. And I said, I'm going to meet Paul. Do you want to come? And I checked with Paul, and he said, that's absolutely fine. And we went out, me, Steph, and Paul Heaton, and a couple of other friends. And then, you know, we had a few beers. Then we ended up back at Paul's house, and he was DJing. And we just firmed up this plan, right? Let's put a date in the diary and come down to London, and we'll write a song. And so that date was in the diary. And then
1: one of my favorite artists is a guy called Declan O'Rourke. I don't know if you know him, but he's like, I love him. I think he's wonderful. I've been listening to him a lot, and he'd heard me do a version of one of his songs, and he reached out to me, and we started chatting online. And then 4 days before, he had a show in Dublin at Vicar Street. 4 days before his show, he asked me to fly over and support him. And so I did. And I just flew out and I told Johnny, and he was like, you don't, because I was meant to be writing with Johnny the day after I came back from the show. He was like, you don't have to come and write. We'll just cancel it. But I went and did the show, and then we went and wrote the first song of the album.
0: Yeah, she was determined. So she did this amazing show, flew back to Manchester, and then got on the train to come and write with me. And I also, I don't know if I told you this, I thought that, because I gave you an easy out, but the determination, no, I'm coming to do it. I've not done anything for 10 years. You're not going to stop me. And she came in, we were writing in this real, like, 14th century bell tower in the center of London Bridge, right next to the Shard, windows all around, you can just see everyone. And she was really nervous, weren't you?
1: Oh yeah,
0: about
1: yeah.
0: writing again, because she'd not done it. I mean, you'd written like a
1: I'd written
0: songs.
1: On my own, but you know, writing again with someone and writing with you, it was like, you know, I felt intimidated, I think.
0: Well,
1: what was it?
0: Yeah, I couldn't tell.
1: Imposter syndrome.
0: Yeah, but you were fantastic.
2: How did you actually start to gel together to do that?
1: It was really weird because it didn't feel like 12 years had passed. And I knew that as soon as I saw him for the first time after 12 years. I think the first thing I said to you was like, nice shoes. And then you said, nice fringe.
0: You also said, I've gone quite grey. I do remember that.
1: So it was quite like, there was no sort of like, well, we need to get to know each other again. There's a lot of things had happened that we needed to sort of, you know, fill each other in on. But I think when it came to writing, it was just like we'd solidified our friendship and our relationship all those years ago, that when we came to write the first song for the record, which we obviously didn't know it was going to be on the record at that time. We just, it felt really easy, didn't it?
0: It did. I mean, I've got a lot of experience at doing it. So one of the hardest things to do with any kind of art is just start. And I'm good at like getting something on the page just so we've got something to go. And Steph was brilliant because she did say to me in that session, look, I'm a bit like, I'm really, really nervous. I don't feel like I'm meant to, not meant to be here, but I feel like it's a big step. I've not done it for a long time. Be gentle with me, all this kind of stuff. And I was just like, yeah, you're great though, aren't you?
1: So then I was soon going, no, that's rubbish.
0: Yeah. And then within about 40 minutes, she's going like, no, that's rubbish. Can you try that again? And she's always known what she wants and what, more importantly, what she doesn't want. it was truly, all of our songs are truly collaborative. You there's a lot of times I'll write with people and I'll do most of it or they'll do most of it, and it still, it looks like a 50-50, but really someone's done a lot of the heavy lifting. A bit like, you know, with Lennon McCartney, you can tell which ones McCartney's done. Yeah. But here it's truly 50-50, I think, across the board, isn't it? First song was called, it's called Rainbows. And you'd said to me something in the lift, hadn't you?
1: I'd come with something, something that I wanted to write about.
0: And, yeah.
1: And yeah, it's going to be on the album, and it's a really lovely song.
0: And so what we did is we'd finished that song, and it was, I mean, I can't explain to you how amazing that was to have not had this person in my life for so long, and for to have the joy and relief of writing a great song together after so many years is really like the best thing in the world, I think. Second best, probably. But it's truly brilliant. And then, so we went out for some margaritas, didn't we?
1: Yes, which became a theme of the album, drinking margaritas.
0: And then, funnily enough, Paul Heaton was playing at the Hammersmith Apollo, so we went to that show as well. And then we just put another date in the diary. We wrote a couple more songs, didn't we?
1: Yep.
0: I don't know how many. I don't know what point this happened, really.
1: Well, that's the margarita's fault.
0: That's the margarita's fault. But at some point, she kissed me. And then
1: Can you believe it, Donald?

0: But what I remember happening after that is the writing just went up to a level that I've never had with anyone. It was born out of, I was living in Sussex and you were living in Manchester, but and then Blackpool, and we would be on the phone to each other 3, 4, 5 hours all through the night, really, every night. And we would share stuff, and then we never set out to do that, to write songs about it, but that's what happened. And these songs, the relationship that we've got and the trust we've got between us has like elevated this body of work like hugely.
1: Yeah.
0: And you know, we've fallen out along the way about it, which we do, but like our personal relationships never got in the way of us writing.
1: Oh no, we've written in some where we've not even really been speaking to each other, but we've still written a song.
0: But we still do it. What we've got is, you know, it's really is like
2: a... Can you see that? Can you see that when you look back at something you've written? Can you see the mood or the state of the relationship in it?
0: Yeah.
2: When you wrote it, yeah.
0: Yeah. Yeah, I mean, it's, there's a, I could talk about Jack a bit, actually. So,
1: yeah.
0: So there's various songs on the album. When you hear them back, you'll be able to pick them out. But, so what we were doing is we were going around basically Airbnb for somewhere to write all around the country.
1: Because neither of us had anywhere to live at the time, you know. I hope you don't mind me saying
0: anything. Say anything.
1: You know, yeah. I'd moved from Scotland, and my goal was to do what we're doing now, you know, make music. I didn't know what to do. I didn't know whether to get a job. I didn't know what kind of job I was going to get. So I stayed on my friend's sofa, and you were going through a pretty bad divorce.
0: Yeah.
1: And you've got children down in East Sussex.
0: That's right, yeah.
1: And my parents, my dad's nearly 80. So we were like, what are we going to do? You know, where are we going to live? And at that point, we were like, well, we need to just write this album. So we would just find places, whether it be someone would say, come and stay here for a bit, or we go and write a song in Huddersfield in like a terraced house, or we wrote in the most bizarre places. So then after completing the writing, we came to the conclusion that, well, the only way that we can make all of those dynamics work with our families is to get something that moves.
0: Yeah. But to answer your question, so you can hear the state, you can hear the what's going on with our relationship much more than you can hear the location we were in.
1: Oh, yeah, definitely.
0: So we have like one of the, I mean, I think it's the best song I've ever been involved with. And it's basically a love song. And it sounds like we wrote it in, I don't know, Muscle Shoals or somewhere deep South America in the heat by the swamp or something like that. It's that kind of song. But what we did is we actually wrote it in a terrace house in Huddersfield in the pouring rain.
1: We didn't leave the house.
0: We didn't leave the house 4 days because there was nowhere to go to eat. We were just ordering fast food to the front door. But we wrote this amazing song, and it's more so you can hear that, not where we were, which I find really fascinating.
1: Yeah.
0: To be honest, you know, you go talking about writing and being creative, and you can go and set yourself up somewhere really picturesque on a cliff edge with the most beautiful views everywhere, and the weather can be perfect, and you can go there and you can write nothing.
1: And yeah, I've done that.
0: Yeah, I've done that as well. And but it's more about what's going on in your head. You can write a song, you know, walking down the street. Really, you get the idea, and that it's about your mood and what's in your head, not where you are, I think, anyway. In fact, it can be too intimidating having the perfect surroundings, can't it?
1: Yeah.
2: We want to talk a bit about the music that's coming out at the moment, because you've talked about the album, but there is a single being released, and you've got some gigs coming up, things. So talk to me a little bit about, we're going to hear a couple of those tracks. Tell me, Steph, a little bit about the background to these.
1: Cold Hard Facts is the single, and On Paper is the B-side. And I've always wanted to do something with the song On Paper. And I think when we decided to put Cold Hard Facts out, that seemed like a really good pairing, because I think Cold Hard Facts deals with abuse, control, manipulation. It's about a perpetrator's insecurities and aggression. And I think feeling like you've been put in a box by someone and you can't leave the box. So, and I think they both of the songs that are on that single deal with that kind of emotion. And like we said before, we spent hours on the phone when we were getting to know each other again, just talking about our own experiences that we'd had prior to meeting. That's what Cold Hard Facts is about.

0: I think the thing that's important that for the writing side is we want it. It's quite a dark lyrical theme, but we've like put it against this jaunty, patchy, jangly backdrop.
1: Yeah.
0: So it's like really catchy and really memorable, and that kind of alludes to what we were saying before, where, you know, it kind of hooks people in and leaves people singing the song, but then they find themselves listening to it and it's like, he gave me the cold hard facts of love, and we hope that encourages people to look a little bit deeper into what's actually going on there. And the reason that that's the single is because when we've been playing it live, there's just been countless people coming up to us like with tears in their eyes saying, that's happened to me, I can't believe you've written that song.

0: with the rise of this manosphere thing happening, and which is really worrying, especially amongst like young people, and like using women as a scapegoat for like social and economic problems, and piling all this pressure onto women. And I think that it's a really important message that needed to be said, but you know, in a kind of catchy,
1: poppy way.
2: It's out on the 25th of June.
0: Yeah, it's on the 25th of June. Go on.
2: You'll be able to, you can stream it everywhere, but we've pressed a limited run of 7-inch vinyl.
0: Yeah.
2: With an A and a B side, which is something I think it's really important. When I listen to music, when I love music, I want something.
0: Yeah, something.
2: Something to hold, to play. So we're doing that, and that'll be available first at our shows.
0: Yeah.
2: We're doing a little tour in June, the first night of which will be in Broccoli.
0: Yeah, we're hoping to have the 7-inch ready by the 18th of June for the Broccoli show, which is at War Into Beer, where we met you. And then we've got a bunch of other shows around the UK, Manchester, Hastings, but the one that will be for this, the single launch, will be in Brighton on the 25th. We're putting that on, like the Broccoli show, ourselves, which is kind of mental.
2: And that's at the Folklore Rooms.
0: Yeah.
2: Which is a lovely little room in Brighton.
0: Yeah, we're trying first headline show, so.
3: And tell me a little bit more about the B-side, On Paper.
0: And On Paper was written quite some time ago, and it was recorded with my friend George live in Salford, I believe, flat in Salford. I was very hungover at the time. We joke about this all the time because I wrote that myself.
2: It's good though.
3: Is that on the sleeve note? It's good though, by Johnny.
0: It's good though. She wrote it on, but it's good though.
2: Yeah, I said to you straight away.
0: We wind each other up about it on paper. Yeah, I probably wrote it when I was about 28, 29, and through that period of time when I wasn't playing any music, I only wrote a handful of songs, and that was one of them. And I wrote it really quickly. And the first thing I did after I wrote it and recorded it on my phone was send it to Johnny, which was one of the only times that we were in communication. So yeah, I think it's an appropriate song to have on there, and I'm very proud of it.

0: saw you not so long ago in Watering to Beer in Broccoli, which is a small venue, and it was, I mean, I would say the same, you know, to hear your voice and to hear you playing together was made you sit up and take notice. And sometimes you go into a place and you don't know the band and it's sort of secondary, but I was completely gripped, as I think the whole place was. But do you think both of you now, do you perform differently, you know, that the way you're playing together? I mean, you've written together and you've both performed separately, but how's that dynamic in the, tell me how it feels.
1: It's very different to what I was doing before, and you've not played, you know.
2: I've not played since I've stopped playing with Paul in about
1: So getting you
2: 2012.
1: on stage was like something really new, wasn't it, for
2: But
1: you?
2: I've done a lot of it, but it's I absolutely love it. I love
1: Yeah.
2: being up there with you, and like, just we've got better, haven't we?
1: Oh yeah, we've
2: Yeah.
1: got so like, and I was playing guitar. I've only ever been like a, you know, solo really. So I've always accompanied myself on guitar, and I love playing guitar, but to not do that and just perform the song and focus on singing is like a whole different thing. It's absolutely wonderful. I really love it. And you play way better than I do anyway,
2: Well,
1: so.
2: I don't know about that, but yeah, it's great. And we've had to, like, the project's called Steph Fraser, so we've had to sort of work out how we don't come across as
1: Yeah.
2: like as a duo. Well, even though we are a duo, and it is a duo, but I certainly wanted, I think you thought it was important for you, I wanted to be your name on the tin. And so people coming to see Steph Fraser, and I'm part of that, but we've had to like work a little bit on
1: Yeah.
2: how we present
1: Yeah.
2: that to in it when it's just two of us on
1: Spoke to that.
2: stage.
1: Because, you
2: So
1: know, eventually we'd love to have, like, we tracked the album with a band, and that those guys are great, and we'd love to eventually have that set up as well at some point and do bigger shows with the band. So that's what we're like working towards. But the what we do like in these small venues is so satisfying, isn't it?
2: yeah, and it's really, as you mentioned, it's really working. I mean, I've not certainly not done anything like that really, where we've played in some like noisy pubs, and we've started and the place has gone quiet, and I've never really had that. Even, you know, even with the stuff I did with Paul, that didn't happen then. We've had like

0: which Tetley tea advert it was, but recently, Steph, you've actually sung at the Albert Hall, Royal Albert Hall as well, which is a little bit different than watering to beer. Do you want to tell me a little bit about that?
1: So we wrote a song with Jack Savarese. That was a really last minute thing. We didn't know if it was going to happen, and we definitely didn't know whether he was going to cut it, but he did, and he cut it as a duet between him and I. And
2: then it was a single.
1: Oh, and then it was his second single. And then we went to record it in West London, and there was kind of just like loose chatter about, oh, you'll have to come and sing it at the Royal Albert Hall. And I honestly thought it was just a joke. And then, yeah, earlier this year, his team got in touch and said, come along and sing the first one. The first one was end of April. And honestly, it was crazy. And I was like a little girl, I think. And Jack was kind of taking the mick out of me and saying, you know, when you came and wrote the song, you were really confident. And then you stood on that stage and you kind of turned into a nervous wreck. But it was so overwhelming. And the shape of the room, I had to wear in-ears, which I've never done before. So it was all very crazy. And, you know, you can see the audience. Usually at bigger venues, you know, you can't really see them that well. And the light was shining where you could just see everybody in the venue. And then it went just like that, like 3.5 minutes.
2: I have to say, she says that she was nervous, and Jack was saying how you were like a nervous wreck. Maybe that was in the case in the sound check.
1: Yeah,
2: but she walked out
1: not
2: on
1: in
2: there.
1: The performance, I'd she like walked to think. Out.
2: She didn't do it exactly like anybody was expecting it, and the reaction has been incredible.
1: It's been really good. And then the second time around, I felt like it was where I was, what I was meant to be doing. So I was not as nervous, and I was like really ready for it, and ready to enjoy it this, you know, the second time, because I felt like my nerves got the better of me the first time. So yeah, I had a really, really, really great experience of it. For the first show, my friend came down from Dundee, and I think it was probably about 2 years ago. She messaged me one day and said, I've had a dream that you're going to play the Royal Albert Hall, and I'm going to be there, and I'm going to be stood side of stage watching you. And I just laughed at her, and it came true. So it was really crazy. So she ended up coming and stood in the exact spot that she had the dream about, which was quite surreal. It was really magical.
3: One of my favourite artists, ladies and gentlemen, Steph Fraser.

0: So you'll be back there, the two of you, when you get a bit further along the road.
1: I hope so.
2: And so will you, Donald, when we do that.
0: Well, we'll be there, yes. So we'll post the links to the gigs, and hopefully I'll see you at one of them, and hopefully people will be able to come along, and we'll wish you all the best for the release and for the gigs. And I think we're hatching a plan for you to come in later in the year to the Resonance Studio in London and do a live set for us, which
2: let's do that. Yeah, we'd love to do that.
0: Thank you ever so much for the interview.
2: Thank you.

0: Club Cali is the UK's first ever safe, welcoming and all welcoming space for LGBT plus people from diverse South Asian heritage and other backgrounds. It was set up by DJ Ritu MBE and Rita Hirani OBE as a London-based club night, and it grew into an inclusive and welcoming LGBTQ plus community. The East Meets West project documents the rich history of the Club Cali network from its inception in 1995 to the present day.
1: My name is Rita Hirani and I'm the co-founder of Club Cali. So Club Cali started off as a club night 30 plus years ago, and it just grew into this phenomenon that became a global community.
0: My name is Sean Kanan. My pronouns are he and him. And I am the project manager, the heritage project manager of the of Club Cali's Where East Meets West project. And I come from an arts and culture background, arts management, an artist myself formerly. And I would describe myself as a heritage practitioner and oral historian. So as with most of my projects, there is a personal stake in this, like a story or something that connects me to this particular community heritage. So with Club Cali, although I am not from a South Asian background, but I am a part of the LGBTQ plus community. And when I moved a long time ago to London, I came across Club Cali in mysterious ways. That means the Time Out magazine that was by then, and that gives you an idea how long that is, a really thick magazine, not online as nowadays. So you have to really go through the program of events page by page, and I spotted Club Cali and I thought that looked really, really interesting, and I love those kind of community spaces, and I wanted to be in a space that I felt was really welcoming to me. I'm also from a mixed heritage background, and so I headed there, and just by entering, I just realized, wow, this is just an amazing space. I just felt immediately welcome. I felt immediately so excited about this community, about the history of it, about that intersection of being LGBTQ plus and of South Asian or other heritage backgrounds. The pumping music, the color, the smells, you know, all those senses. It was just not a club night. It was just a lot more than that. And I got welcomed into the community immediately. And when I then moved to London, I was a punter at Club Cali for many years myself.
1: One of the major turning points for Club Cali, we were just plodding on, you know, once a month or twice a month, and we'd have the club nights and everybody would have a fantastic time. They would share stories. They would share the impact of being around this wonderful space and community. But then COVID happened. And we realized that we had to pivot, and we went online. And through that process, I realized, oh my God, there's something really precious here.
0: You know, for 30 years, people have been coming and going, and there's an incredible amount of power behind these stories and energy and history. And so I feel really passionate about capturing those stories. So it is really about bringing the concept of the project to the community and saying, hey, we're creating something that will capture this history, your story, your experience, your feelings, your emotions. And it's like all put together in a sort of a, almost like a time capsule. Because remember, this is about legacy and obviously finding an archive, which is in this case, the Bishopsgate Institute in London. So our stories, when we have recorded and transcribed them and processed them, will be there forever and ever, ever. And people can go, you know, in generations to come and listen to those stories. the archive is not the ultimate thing, because, you know, who has the time to sit in an archive and listen to all those 30 plus stories that we recorded? That's why I think podcast is just one of my favorite things to do. And that's why we got social broadcasts on board, because I think this is what actually how we can bring these stories to a wider audience. A lot of people wouldn't have heard about Club Kali, and why would they? And from my experience, what we now experience with the sort of feedback we got since launching the series of podcasts, which is fairly recent, that people who had not heard about Club Kali find it so powerful and interesting and intriguing to learn about a community they had perhaps not considered. But also, even more so, I hear a lot from people to say, wow, I mean, obviously, this is not my community, but I can see the parallels. So a lot of people say, yeah, I know those things that, you know, my parents didn't want me to come out, or my boyfriend ever to, you know, to see them, bring him back at home, or anything like that. And I couldn't maybe connect my faith, be any faith. I couldn't marry that up with my LGBT identity. So people do find parallels. And that's, I think, even more magical, that people listen to a community they had no idea about and say, well, actually, I really connect to this. I connect to these people so much. And there you see that there's that human connection. And I think podcasts can really work with oral histories and bring that out.
1: And I think they're so powerful because they bring together all the voices, and it's just a taster of the power of those stories. So we're going to listen to a couple of those episodes. It's a series of 6 episodes, each one with a different theme. So we'll listen to one of the first episodes, Once Upon a Dance Floor, episode 1.
2: Club Kali first opened their doors in 1995, at a time when South Asian LGBTQ plus folk needed a safe space to come together and celebrate South Asian heritage through music and dance.
1: We're talking about the 90s and maybe, you know, 10th of the century, when it wasn't safe. I mean, it's still not safe in many parts of the world, but it just wasn't safe to be who you are or even be suspected of being anything different other than what was expected of you, on top of the racism that you were constantly dealing with every day.
3: It was tough. It was tough being brown. It was even tougher being gay. And you couldn't really openly be yourself.
4: We were still slightly watching over our shoulder, because it was post Section 28 and homophobia was still kind of there. There were still challenges.
5: In terms of HIV, in the 80s it was horrific and lots of hatred and prejudice surfacing and misconceptions aimed at predominantly the gay community and then the black community. So the intersectionality right there with prejudice. And by 95, it wasn't as stark as then. Obviously, there was still lots of grieving and loss, and people were still unwell.
6: Section 28 was still on the books, on the statute books. Forget same-sex marriage. Civil partnerships were not even legal at that time. The age of consent was not legal at that time.
5: It was so regressive. I knew lots of people who were teachers working at the time who just felt they were being silenced. They felt fearful for their jobs, their careers, if they were to speak out or to talk to students about anything to do with gay identity. So it was a wonderful time when it came to an end, when it was repealed finally, but it felt like a long slog to get there.
7: And kind of when you're looking at culture, you weren't seeing queer South Asian people particularly. They weren't being given kind of space. And if they were kind of in the public eye, a lot of them were not out.
6: Being gay in South Asia, it's still illegal in some parts of South Asia. In India, it only became decriminalised in 2018. So we're talking about changes which are taking place at the present time. In the UK, homosexuality had been decriminalised since 1967. So it was about 20 years after decriminalisation, or thereabouts, that Club Carly came into being. And we need to view it in that context, that there was a confident South Asian community in the UK. There was a strong queer community and queer identity that existed here then. Second and third generation South Asians were more confident in their British identity. And that all then coalesced in creating that space that became Club Carly.
8: You can't separate Club Carly with what was happening culturally amongst South Asians in Britain. It became all part of it in the very early days as pioneers. For all of us whose parents were pioneers to come to Britain, that we ourselves became pioneers, and we felt coming from that, that we had that ability to make change happen. And you see in retrospect, 30 years on, what Club Carly have achieved.

0: I grew up in London, very mixed, what we described as a multicultural society then. I know multiculturalism isn't quite the right word now, but that's how I saw it, because I did see myself as a bit of a hybrid, a mix, you know, South Asian heritage, but not born in India. So I started to build a network of friends and support, and got to know Riddhu, DJ Riddhu, co-founder of Club Kali. And there was this group of women that I started to hang around with. The joy I found when I realized that there's another way to be and there's a whole community out there like me. It was powerful. It was momentous. I felt like I found a secret. I'd uncovered this secret.
1: When it came to actually playing in clubs, when I first got a chance to do that in 1986, I initially went down the route of becoming a pop music DJ with very strong influences of soul and disco and Motown in there. It didn't seem strange to me to play music that was sung in languages other than English, because I'd grown up with that dual linguistic thing going on with music already. I just felt that music that had a rhythm and a beat that people could dance to could be listened to and danced to by anybody on a dance floor. And so very slowly I started to incorporate music from other countries into my DJ sets.
2: At the time I was, you know, we were friends going out clubbing. Riddhu, DJ Riddhu, was DJing at Shakti first and then Asia and various other places, that we would be going to clubs and then we'd maybe go back and hang out at someone's flat, and we'd talk about the club experience, what we might like in a club, if we would have an opportunity to run a club, what we would do differently.
0: Talking into the early hours of the morning, what should we do? Let's do this, let's set this up. Oh, this is what it's looked like. Riddhu, will you DJ? Yeah, and this is what we'll do, and this is how we'll dress it. And I remember talking to my friends Denny and Kryn, who were part of those conversations, and Riddhu, and we were nervous. We're like, nah, nobody's really gonna come. It's all fly-by-night, pie-in-the-sky ideas. But I was determined that this was needed. Riddhu explaining all the issues that were going on and not being valued and respected for her contribution at work and in all her other extracurricular activities and spaces, I thought, what are we doing? Let's just create our own space. And so we did. And we, you know, looked at names and what would it look like and what's needed. So for me, it was a safe space and it needed to be powerful. I think Riddhu played it safer. So when we discussed names, Riddhu was like, oh, let's call it Goddess Lakshmi. And I was just like, are you joking? Like, okay, no disrespect to Goddess Lakshmi, but she's so lame. Like, she's lovely and she's nice and she just feels ordinary. I mean, yeah, goddess, but, you know, she's someone I had to worship and all of that stuff. And no. So we're not doing any of those lovely paired off goddesses. We're doing Kali.
3: What's really striking about the deity Kali is that she's blue and she's got her tongue stuck out. And that's such a powerful representation of the divine feminine. Because usually when we think of the goddess or the divine feminine, you know, she's pretty, she's beautiful, she's, you know, revered to be this like very put together figure. And then you have Kali, who is just like, F that, I'm here, I'm black and I'm blue.
4: I mean, Kali is a fierce Hindu goddess. She's fighting evil, and that was quite present always on the posters.

0: Ritu was in charge of the music and organising all of that, and Rita was doing all the organising of everything else in terms of the setup, the venue, ticketing. In those days, there wasn't any social media, so we were going into all the bars and clubs and flyering, and we talked about how we could make the Dome, which, you know, was a standard club. You know, it was a great space in the sense it was right next to the Tufton Park Tube, but it wasn't like a beautiful club. It was a real sort of just a dark space. So we thought about how we could make it a bit more welcoming and sort of spice it up a bit.
1: It was nerve-wracking. I mean, decorating the venue the night before was emotionally strange because I was pulling out saris that I had mixed feelings about. In a way, they were oppressive to me because I was forced to wear them, but they were celebratory and colourful and part of our identity. The food, again, culturally significant, incense, really, really relevant. The smells, I mean, it was a Pongi venue, so, you know, you really needed to get rid of the urine smells in the toilets and all of those things.
0: Then the doors opened. I can remember being really nervous. We were all nervous, like, will anyone come? Will anyone come?
1: So when we opened the doors, we thought, oh, maybe we'll see 50 people. You know, they'll be all our friends and their friends' friends. But actually, the queue was going down the road, round the corner. I think there were near on 400-500 people, if not more.
0: And it was just this constant stream of sparkle and energy and eager faces.
1: It was packed. We were moving as fast as we could to get people in, but it was joyful. It was exciting. And we were like, oh my God, we did it.
2: We didn't know if it would be there in 3 months when, after we started it. When we got to a year old, we were like, okay, this is kind of almost going all right now. I mean, it took that long to build it up. And actually, Risa and I, we sunk in a lot of our own money because we're running at a loss. You know, we were both actually working full-time in caring professions at that time.
3: Rita's a great manager. So Rita would have everyone doing what everyone loves to do. So we literally would walk in, say hello, and we start working. And so for me, it would be about the decor. So I would start dressing the staircase.
4: And people would start arriving early, and there'd be a really kind of exciting atmosphere. You could tell people were just waiting for the club to get into full swing. And then it'd probably get busy around midnight, and that's when people would start dancing, and it was always such a great atmosphere.
5: If the club opened at 10 and you didn't get there before even 11:30, 12, you weren't getting in because it would reach capacity. It was, you know, for many the only South Asian queer destination in the entire country. Like coaches and coaches of people would come from Birmingham and Manchester and of course London.
6: And I remember people driving down from Scotland and parked up to go to that club.
3: Even our security was chosen to be LGBTQA+ friendly. They worked in other gay and queer venues. So there was never an aggressive front to Carly. That was the policy. You would see me and they, I would be smiling and I'd be welcoming you. And if I was to ask you questions, it was done in the most loving way. And I would very lovingly explain why you will not be allowed in.
1: No cameras allowed, no photos allowed. They were kind of confiscated. It was hard work. It felt like running a state, honestly. Because at that time, we had to deal with bounty hunters who were people from usually Midlands hunting down siblings and people that had left home, ran away, you know, to find their gay life. And some people were dragged back. Women were often murdered or forced to go back and get married, taken abroad. All of these things were happening, and I was fully aware of that working in the refuge system.
7: Going to a place where we could be safe
1: And we could celebrate all these different parts of ourselves, which we maybe couldn't do so easily outside, was really important, actually.
7: Walking into Club Carly was always a kind of warm hug, was the best way to describe it.
8: If Club Carly hadn't existed, who knows where South Asian queer people would have gone.
1: What we started off just creating a dance night just became this absolutely strong, massive force to be reckoned with.
9: Well, now, once again, let me welcome you to Club Carly. Let me welcome you.

0: people opened up, started talking about their mental health and the isolation and all the things that I kind of knew but didn't really hear firsthand. And also, we started to lose people during COVID. Of course, there were people, you know, dying, but we'd already experienced that earlier on through people dying and passing on because of old age and HIV. But now we were losing young people. And I thought that this isn't okay. We need to do something. And I wanted to capture people's stories, but also just bring people together online. So we got a small grant. The idea was, you know, everybody was on Zoom. And the idea was, let's just, you know, get 20, we were 25. So let's just get 25 stories to celebrate 25 years of Club Carly. That's something quite nice. And I spoke to Matt, who ran another charity, and he said, oh no, that's not going to do. You can't just have people talking on Zoom. It's so boring. So the project that was supposed to be, I don't know, a few months, maybe 6 months, ended up being a year and a half, and us actually going out and about capturing these stories. And when people spoke, I realized, oh my God, this is just the tip of the iceberg. There's just so much more. So when we finished this documentary and I saw it, I was so moved. I was just, you know, humbled. And even now I can feel myself getting emotional. I was just humbled at the stories of people's lives and what they were sharing. And I thought, there's got to be something bigger here. But by this time, we were like coming to 30 years. I was like, what can we do? And I met Sean and we spoke and bounced out ideas. And we thought, no, this has got to be big. We have survived 30 years. That is something worthy of a celebration. Not only have we survived, but if you look at the landscape, the LGBTQ landscape, there were bars shutting down. Our spaces were being decimated. Our pubs, clubs were just disappearing off the landscape. And so this project came about through those conversations and just witnessing the decimation of our spaces. When Sean and I spoke and we thought, let's do this. Let's celebrate and acknowledge and honor 30 years of this community. We decided to work together and put that funding in, and Sean spearheaded that really and led, you know, Sean led on that.
1: And at some point I said, you know what, we got to do this project. The 30th birthday is coming up. This is what I do for a living already. I'll help you putting the project application, the grant application together, the concept, everything else. And we see what happens. And yeah, everyone got really excited. It was the right moment. I mean, 30 is a good number. It's a fantastic story. The co-founders, Ritu, DDJ, MBE, and Rita OBE, two fantastic women who founded this. And they were behind all that, you know, like we make it happen from the start. And yeah, started collecting the stories.
0: And so where East meets West as a project came about. But I remember thinking, what should we call it? You know, and you know, thinking it needs to have a great name. But actually, when it came down to it in its simplest form, it's always been that hybrid of Bollywood to Hollywood, you know, where East meets West, because I grew up here. London is my home. But there is so much of my culture from the East that isn't recognized or celebrated or accepted on the scene. And so in a way, where East meets West was really perfect. So when we finally got the funding, I was like, oh my God, this is real. And then I was thinking, oh shit, I won't be able to collect the things that I need, the memories, the objects, and put that together, because I was so busy banning people from taking photos and, you know, being really, really strict in that space about not allowing people to record anything. And suddenly I was faced with having to collect things and photos and memorabilia and everything. So it was a bit of a struggle, but also it's always been a safe space, and there are so many people that aren't out. So finding 30 people to honor and celebrate 30 years was going to be an uphill task in my books. I thought that that's going to be difficult. And it was, because many people we approached were like, you've got to be joking. No, I can't have my voice. I can't have my face. I can't have my story shared. People will recognize me. So that was one of the things that I kind of anticipated would happen. However, what did surprise me was that there were people throughout the 30 years that were either forced to come out or chose to come out, and it was a really difficult journey, but I was again humbled by their sheer strength and their journey of them coming forward and sharing that journey, because in that sharing there was so much power when other people listened and felt there is hope. It's not the end of the world when and if I come out. And that was something that really surprised me in how powerful those stories were and the journey that those people went through. So, yes, and then it was actually quite funny when people say, well, Rita, you know, you always said we weren't allowed to take photos, but when you weren't looking, I secretly took photos, and here they are. We were limited in what we had coming forward, because so much of the material, for example, photos, there were people in there that we had to be careful about in terms of couldn't show that, couldn't use that. But what we then had and what we created, the stories around that, it was through Sian's expertise and what people were saying. We wove those stories around that. And then I didn't realize just how precious this stuff would be. I mean, I was kicking myself because, you know, there was a time when pre-internet, I was literally typing a newsletter, I remember, and tipexing out the mistakes. And then I was taking this to work and secretly photocopying like 200, you know, sort of sheets, and then putting that in envelopes and putting postage stamps and taking it to the post office. And I remember thinking, oh, I wish I had the newsletters now, because they would have been amazing. But I had a clear out and I chucked it out. And when I asked people, like, do you have any old flyers? They're like, what do you think? Of course I couldn't have any flyers, because I couldn't keep them at home in case anyone found them. And it was the same with those newsletters. And I was thinking, oh, you know, that was one of the difficulties we had. But there are many things that we have. And most of it is around the flyers, because people held on to them for sentimental reasons, the posters, and of course, the photos that people held on to. And then there were things that you wouldn't really think held memories. So, for example, there's a festival or a tradition called Raksha Bandhan, which means it's like a wristband, a friendship band, but it commemorates sibling day, brotherhood, and you sisters tie it on their brothers as a keepsake to acknowledge their brothers, and then the brother give the sister a little gift to say, yes, I'll take care of you. Now, that's the sort of straight traditional ritual of Raksha Bandhan, but we, like with many things, we made it our own. We queered it into our own space and queerified it. And for us in that space, everyone is a sibling to us, because that's our chosen family. And so I remember like going to local shops and buying hundreds of these, and then it got to a point where I'd literally order them from India because it was so much cheaper. And I'd sort of store them. And then I remember thinking, I've got the tackiest rakis that I could ever have, because it fitted within the Kali space, all that bling and glitz. And I found them and I was like, oh my God, these are precious. And people also kept them and shared how important they were, because for many people, they lost their original families when they left or they came out. So to have this bond recognized with a massive community was utterly special and significant. So we kept these Rakis, and they're in the exhibition at Queer Britain. And so when you look at them, it's really moving, because the symbolic nature of this is saying you might have lost your original family, but you've got a powerful chosen family that cares about you, that sees you, that recognizes you, that matters, and all in one wristband. So it's just beautiful. So through that and some of the other objects that we reclaimed and reinterpreted and owned, I say re-owned and reimagined, I realized how powerful that is in terms of the community and the connections that those objects signify and provide. And I hadn't realized until I saw those objects myself and thought, oh my gosh, this is huge. This is massive. And I hope that people seeing those objects displayed at Queer Britain now, the exhibition is on until February 2027. So I hope that all the visitors that see that will be moved, will be touched, will be inspired, will feel that connection and understanding of how important it is to have those rituals and objects still affirm our identity as people of South Asian heritage. That just because we're out there because we're gay, it doesn't mean that we have to shut off or deny that aspect of our culture and our heritage. So now we'll listen to episode 4 of the podcast series, Home is Who You Dance With. And I think for me, the reason that this episode particularly is so important is because it signifies the connections on the dance floor. It doesn't matter what age, what background, what race, what gender you are. When people get on that dance floor and they listen to the music, it doesn't matter whether you understand the words to the music. You just connect with each other, and it's almost like coming home. This is your family. You've walked in through those doors and it's home. And the music just envelopes you. So it's such a powerful way to embrace that dance floor and the space and the community. And I hope you enjoy listening to episode 4 of the series.
2: The Club Kali dance floor became a home away from home. Here, people formed lifelong friendships and found their chosen family. People to dance with, to fall in love with, make connections with, and to become part of a lifelong, supportive, global community which went way beyond the club walls.
3: It felt like coming home. Even now, when I go to Club Kali, I know that there will be people there that I know.
4: It was very much like going to a family event, if you like. And it had a very different feeling to the other venues I've been to as well, because it wasn't about the cruising, it was about the community.
0: As Club Kali grew, people from all over the world came. And they'd say, oh, I've just landed. You know, they'd come from the airport and check their suitcases into the cloakroom. And as you walk in, I mean, it's this seedy area, seedy joint type of space, but it was home because we were there. But when people walked in, you had to stand at the top of the stairs and check from their walk if they were gay or not.
5: At that time, I didn't know my heterosexuality, so I was just going there feeling safe. And in Club Kali, I felt I could just be myself without, you know, someone coming in my space without consent.
6: All of our chutney queens and dancers that have supported us throughout the years, not just here at Club Kali, but actually, I know wherever I go, they're there.
7: It was a space where I could listen to the music of my upbringing and my heritage mixed with Western music, so that East meets West musical influences, the East meets West dance styles. You know, I would dance and I would do my Bhangra moves, and you know, very quickly a circle would come because people would say, oh, this guy's a good dancer, and then suddenly people make room for you, and then there'd be somebody else who'd want to join in or challenge you or take over the circle. And then there would be the Bollywood circles, which I never entered because I'm not good at Bollywood dancing, but I would always stand back and admire the outfits, the routines, the choreography down to a T. And these circles used to be massive, and people would be spinning and dancing and twirling and dropping down to the ground. And I just remember the energy that used to come out of that. It was just phenomenal because people knew their stuff. And you had to be good. I mean, if you entered the circle and you had shitty moves, like, people made it clear, like, get out. This is a high level of dance here. And if you cannot keep up, you stand and watch and clap and whistle and do all of the cheering. You only enter if you know you can cut it.
8: We have these circles of people around the drag queens and they're dancing in the middle. And I remember these are wonderful dance offs that used to happen, almost kind of like battles.
9: I used to be an Indian classic dancer. I was trained, but I never really had the opportunity basically to like take it further. And then I came to Club Kali, and then literally the first night, I was like a overnight sensation. Like, I hate to brag about myself, but that's how it felt to me. It was a gay club, which meant basically you could dance as a man, you could dance as a woman. You know, like, nobody cared. Everybody was just there basically to have an amazing time.
10: Feeling so free and elated and exuberant to be able to just swing around on the dance floor listening to all these beautiful songs from the 80s, and I'd never experienced that. It was amazing.
11: I loved to dance, and being in a club full of people, a room full of people together just for a few minutes, just dancing and thinking of nothing else, I think is a wonderful way to combat some of the fatigue of the difficulties of the world.
12: Some people are real kind of solo exhibitionist perhaps at times, you know, but generally people do group dances, and at the very least on a smaller level that means that they're dancing with their friends in a circle. So for example, when you see the Garba particularly taking off, for example when we celebrate Navratri towards the end of the year, seeing a really, really large circle group dance is very special.
8: What I loved about the club was the dance-offs that would happen afterwards. I mean, literally, you know, the club would close and people would not be ready to go home. It's 3 a.m. and literally people are dancing outside the club, singing songs, you know, without any music. Rita's there as well, because obviously she's just stopped playing now. And we're all outside and there's a major dance-offs happening, and then everyone ends up in the chicken shop afterwards and they're singing. And the party's just carried on into Tufnell Park. The club would close at 3 and we'd probably go home at 5.
11: We wanted it to be a space where people came, felt safe and comfortable. We wanted a friendly vibe. We didn't want that too cool school vibe. We didn't want that. There are some people that are part of this and some people that aren't, that outsider thing. We wanted everyone to feel that they were welcome. So I think it engendered those conversations with people. I think people did meet, did chat, did have little conversations here and there.
13: You're in a club and there's music playing, there's people drinking, there's people dancing, and you have the deepest conversations with people about your queer identity, what it means to be a queer person of colour, what it means to be a person from the South Asian heritage, how you deal with your relatives and your family. So many people would talk about things like the rejection of their mothers or their parents in general. And people talking about this in a club, they're pouring their hearts out.
14: When I came out, I lost my biological family. So I lost that connection to my roots. And coming to Cali was like reconnecting with that. And I think that's what brought me that sheer joy. And the other thing that Cali did for me was I was not ashamed of my culture anymore. I was not ashamed of my colour, you know, or my faith anymore. My culture was something which I felt had been lost to me. And I found it in Cali.
15: We are far from our home, but Club Cali is like bring all of us together.
10: And has given me some very dear friends who I would consider my family of choice.
9: It reminded me of my family. It reminded me of that safe place. But it also just gave me a place where I could be myself. Happily open about being gay. Happily open about being Sikh. Not being questioned by people as to why I might be wearing a turban there. Just accepted. And it was perhaps the most accepting space I could find myself in. But it also helped give me confidence. Because being in that accepting space meant that I could then accept myself, including my sexuality. And my Club Cali friends are some of my closest friends.
16: I was still trying to understand my sexuality, and I met this one guy who was 15 years older than me. I said to him, it must be really strange for you to meet the only gay Asian guy ever. And he just laughed at me and said, you're not, and he's white himself. And he said, you know, you're not the only one. And up until that point, I really thought I was the only one. And he told me about Cali, and that just blew my mind, like, in terms of, oh my gosh, there is a place where people like me do exist and do hang out.
17: I feel maybe if Club Cali wasn't there, maybe I might have been a bit hesitant in coming out.
18: Meeting others that seem quite normal, quite happy, have healthy relationships and seem to be getting on and seem to be doing really well makes you realise, well, actually, I don't have to be in this existential crisis.
19: When I came out, my whole life kind of, well, it kind of did fall apart, and I was suddenly faced with feeling that I could not be Indian and I could not be gay at the same time.
20: So Club Cali, the influence of all that stuff, like, did help me come out to the family, which wasn't the easiest thing to do, to be honest. Asian families are like, yeah, you are, but you're still getting married. They don't want to talk about it. What you do outside is your business, but don't bring it back home.
8: Many clubs are kind of led by sexuality only. And of course, we all went because we were gay or lesbian or bi or trans. But the community and the coming together and the voice that we had, that we could shout louder together, meant something.

0: think I was recommended to go to a Club Carly event by a friend. And I remember going and I just remember seeing this like happy smiling face at the door, and she just embraced me with a hug, and I was like, wow, who's this? And you know, it was Rita. She was doing this to every single person that was coming through the door. I don't know, you could describe it as like a mother's hug to kind of souls that, you know, didn't know they needed that kind of comfort. For the first time in a long time, I felt like I could just relax.
1: Rita knows the people that come through the door. She knows their stories. She has picked them up off the floor. You know, she's just cared for her community. She's done a lot. The thing with Rita, they wanted to make sure something was safe. Something where people who may be living dual identities can be themselves within a space and are not judged for that. And there is no repercussion for them being in that space.
2: Rita and I would take it in turns, sort of go around the dance floor and check in with people, make sure everyone was okay and having a good time. And people began to recognise us from the door and stop and just tell us their story. Share how they come to be there that night. I mean, every story was unique and individual, as we are as humans. But there was a common theme for many, which was, I didn't know anything like this could exist.
3: When one arrives at Club Carly, we're met by either Rita or Ritu, who are very strict in who they allow in. So very intimidating, but it's so necessary because it's in order to keep us safe.
4: Club Carly was always, always, and still is hot on safety. Who gets through the door? No phone policy back in the day. Nobody was allowed to photograph. They offered safety at a time when it was very much needed. I think for some people it offered a sanctuary.
5: We as staff would always walk around during the night, you know, looking for visual cues of just being okay, or if they were not being triggered by something.
6: The way in which they create safety by assessing the needs of a person within moments and assigning them support people without them even knowing.
7: I mean, there is a great lack of enough counselling services for people within our community, and there certainly needs to be more. When you're running a club, you're always alert. You know, what if there's a fight? What if somebody collapses in the corner from drinking too much? What if there are homophobes outside on the door, you know, trying to break in? You know, you have all of this going on.
8: I still remember in the 90s, young men and women turning up with their suitcases and saying, I've left my family, I've got nowhere to go, and I'm here. And then Rita, they'd be running around going, right, where are you going to live tonight? And, you know, literally trying to find them somewhere safe for them to stay.
9: Like, I remember one person, really young guy, I mean, he was beaten up by his siblings. They suspected he was gay, had nowhere to go, so got him medical attention. He didn't want to go. He was just so terrified, because in those days you couldn't trust anyone. If you were Asian, goodness, everyone knew everything about you within 10 minutes.
10: Because sure, we can come to a night like Club Carly and, you know, shake it off, dance, celebrate. But then what happens after the night? Do we go back into our old ways, or do we actually bring the light that we've experienced and pave it forwards?
4: Club Carly was a support network, and the way that they've supported people who've been in the club or prior to coming to the club or after the club. And so doing all of the other things, if you like, more in real life and online stuff, was them leaning more into what they'd always been doing. They'd always been offering that support around the club space, but when you can't be in the physical club space, they still did a lot more for others.
11: Community shouldn't just be going to a club in a physical location. You know, community is more than that. It's about having relationships that exist beyond a physical location. So it was really important that Club Carly had the wellbeing program during the COVID lockdowns.
9: we started to realize how meaningful and impactful the presence of each other was in each other's lives. And so for me, I thought, I've got to collect these stories.

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1: We do have at the moment an exhibition that's at Queer Brit Museum in London, that's near King's Cross, and that's going to be on for another 8-9 months. And so there is sort of also, you know, it doesn't just completely like stop at the end of the project. Some of the things like the podcasts live on. There's an afterlife. And then we'll see. We have some ideas.
0: We've got a range of exciting events happening throughout the year. 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
5: 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Chaos is C-A-O-S. Or you can find Alan Sharland on LinkedIn. And to keep up with this and all the other work and workplace-related conversations that take place here on The Workplace, please connect with me using hashtag WorkplaceNND. Alan, welcome back to The Workplace. It's a pleasure to have you here again. Just give us a brief recap reminder as to who you are, your professional background, chaos conflict management, and so.
6: Hey, hi, thanks for asking me back and good to talk to you again. I'm a mediator. I've been a mediator for 28 years since 1994 when I started as a volunteer mediator at Camden Mediation Service. And I've done a few different jobs within mediation in the meantime, but I started Chaos Conflict Management in 2011 after working mostly in the kind of neighbour mediation field, but also some others as well. And Chaos is a kind of an organisation that supports various different groups and individuals with conflict resolution. So I mostly work with universities and local authorities, but also community groups. But I also work with, and the people that I train work with, individuals and families, because for me conflict resolution is a generic thing. It's not specific to a particular context like workplaces or wherever. It could be in any kind of situation, and mediation and conflict coaching are very simply focused on trying to help people resolve a conflict in whatever context that arises.
5: And CHAOS, is it an acronym?
6: Yeah, it is. Yeah. So one of the things that when I was kind of setting it up, I was trying to think, well, what will I call it? And I realized that a lot of the things that I work with begin with C. So it might be communication, conflict, conferences, conflict coaching, etc. So there are a lot of C's. And then I thought, and other stuff. So the AOS is and other stuff.
5: All right. Tell us what you intend to share with us today.
6: So what I was thinking of kind of exploring today was what I call the very stuck area of bullying at work. It seems to be something that, you know, we'll often hear surveys that say, you know, 60% of people say they've experienced bullying at work. And continuously we'll hear very difficult outcomes that people experience from a sense of being bullied at work. And what I really kind of want to point out is that ultimately the official way of trying to deal with bullying at work is it's just fundamentally flawed, and it won't ever really be that it's a change in the situation until we start to look at more constructive ways of dealing with it. But rather than that, I don't really mean that to sound like just a moan. What I really want to try to convey today with people is that, in a sense, if they know up front that a bullying investigation, which might arise after they make a formal allegation at work, if they kind of know up front it's very unlikely to lead to a conclusive outcome, then in a sense it allows them the chance to think, well, what else can I do to support myself? because I come across a lot of people who sometimes literally years after their experience is over, they're still feeling very, very upset and in despair over the fact that they placed a lot of dependence on a bullying allegation coming to find in their favour. But because they're almost all inconclusive, they don't say they were bullied, they don't say they weren't, they don't say that the person accused was a bully or that they weren't. It's just such an ambiguous process that it's never going to come to a proper conclusion. Well, not never, but very, very unlikely.
5: So we will deal with an overview of bullying in the workplace. We will deal with the typical responses that tend to play out and then effective approaches. So let's begin with what is a definition of bullying, what it looks like in practice. And well, you already alluded to it a bit, that it seldom leads to satisfying outcomes. Yeah. And maybe you'll tell us why that is. And then tell us how bullying is different from or distinct from harassment.
6: Sure. Yeah. So I've got up my what I've taken from the ACAS descriptions of bullying and the Equalities Act description of harassment. So I'll read out the ACAS one. And the thing is, what I would say is I don't tend to call descriptions of bullying definitions because there are so many different versions. The ACAS version is bullying is offensive, intimidating, malicious or insulting behavior, an abuse or misuse of power through means that undermine, humiliate, denigrate, or injure the recipient. So that's the ACAS characterization. And then harassment, its basic description is unwanted conduct related to a relevant protected characteristic. And that's particularly significant when we discuss it later, which has the purpose or effect of violating an individual's dignity or creating an intimidating, hostile, degrading, humiliating or offensive environment for that individual. But the relevant protected characteristic aspect is what makes a significant difference between the characterization of bullying and whether it's harassment and discriminatory or not. Protected characteristics under the Equalities Act are the following: discrimination against anyone because of their age, their gender reassignment, whether they're married or in a civil partnership, whether they're pregnant or on maternity leave, any disability, race, including colour, nationality, ethnic or national origin, religion or belief, sex and sexual orientation. So they are the nine categories of the protected characteristics under the Equality Act. The bullying characterization is very, very subjective. How I perceive how someone speaks to me will be different for me to how somebody else does. And what people often experience when they're having a difficult relationship with someone at work is that unless they make it formal, they're often kind of pretty much dismissed. You know, you might get managers that say, well, you know, if you think it's this bad, then make it formal or stop complaining because I haven't got time to listen to you, that kind of response. And often, therefore, they're almost like in a rock or a hard place. They either have to make it formal and go down the kind of route that I'm saying will almost certainly get nowhere, or they're supposed to just kind of like it and lump it and deal with things. So people often find themselves in a very difficult situation in relation to that. They either have to take that very bold step or just kind of put up with it. And it's a hard decision to make because often there aren't other options available like mediation or conflict coaching. And so the person who feels accused, often, you know, obviously it's kind of understandable that they all feel offended. They all feel perhaps threatened and therefore become very defensive. So instead of it supporting there being a useful discussion between people, the second it becomes formal, it all becomes very kind of entrenched. And often organisations will kind of separate the people involved. So again, that doesn't help there to be a resolution. Often in smaller organisations, any managers trying to deal with it will feel it's very overwhelming because it's a distraction from their normal day-to-day responsibilities. Often they're not trained to deal with such situations. And so it's all a bit kind of a stressful experience for the managers of the situation going on. So not the manager, if it's a manager accused, I mean, the person who's asked to try to kind of sort the problem out. And often they have no background or experience in it because it's very rarely in the job specification to deal with bullying allegations. So it's a very, you know, it's a very fraught, very fragile, very unstable situation. And in larger organizations, what tends to happen is the situation is just passed over to HR and left with them to deal with. And therefore, it just goes through this formal approach, which I'm saying you know, for good reason, just doesn't come to any real conclusion, but it's kind of following a procedure. So often that's the main thing that's the concern, rather than trying to help the people involved to resolve the situation between each other. So those are the kind of the typical kind of scenarios in which things happen. People feel upset. They make their complaint formal because they don't feel it's getting anywhere without that. And then the formal procedure comes in. And it all becomes very entrenched.
5: You touched on it a bit about what the typical go-to responses people have, including attempts to prove, quote-unquote, bullying allegations. And basically, what I understand is this is a futile endeavor because the issue itself is so murky, it's so intractable, and because of what you said before about it's all really so subjective. Do you have anything else to add on that, or have I sort of got it?
6: Yeah, no, that's very much it. I mean, it's kind of, you know, if we just offensive, intimidating, malicious or insulting behavior, it's the kind of thing where if you have an interaction, someone might perceive that as joking. Another person might perceive it as offensive. Another person might just think it's just the way those two people interact with each other. It's very subjective, whereas something like harassment will involve reference in a discriminatory manner to the other person. You'll make reference to, as we just said, you know, their race, their gender, their sexuality, their age, perhaps, etc. So it's easier to see the difference, but unfortunately, very often that they're all kind of mixed together. The difficulty is that when it becomes a formal investigation to prove bullying, that subjectivity means it won't come to a clear outcome. So, you know, there's a whole range of interactions that people may experience that they see as bullying, but to prove it's bullying using those kinds of definitions is very, very difficult. So, you know, bullying can cover a very wide range of experiences. It could be someone who feels micromanaged. It could be someone who feels that they're being spoken to in a disrespectful way. It could be someone who doesn't like being overlooked in meetings. It could be someone who doesn't like things being sent in emails. A whole list of various things which are basically personal relationship breakdowns but get described as bullying. And for someone investigating that to unpick it and say, yes, this is bullying or no, it's not, it's almost impossible. And statistically, it shows that it's almost impossible. You know, many people might feel bullied, but actually, you know, when you look at the actual outcomes of bullying investigations, they very rarely come to any kind of conclusion. So therefore, it's kind of a futile journey to go on if you're not also looking at other options. It's the fact that people become very dependent just on the investigation finding in their favour that means often they feel very let down by it and very lost. Whereas if they do other things to support themselves, that means it's less likely to have such an impact upon them.
5: We're going to come on to those other things, but let me just ask you very briefly to say, in your experience, do you feel like, in your professional experience, would you say you've ever come across people who are creating a sort of phantom of bullying where none exists? If, for example, someone might accuse someone, A might accuse B of bullying, but A is just, you know, a cretin, for God's sake, if you understand what I mean, and there is no real bullying. Or do you think, because the whole thing is genuinely so subjective, even in the mind of a cretin, bullying counts, if you know what I mean?
6: Yeah, I think there are possibilities that sometimes people may make an allegation more to make a kind of a personal attack on someone. But in a way, they're almost funneled into it by it being the main option presented to people if they feel that they've got a problem with another person. And when that's the only option offered, rather than something like mediation or conflict coaching or just generally reconsidering how they're dealing with the situation, it's inevitable that that's the route that it goes down. But in a sense that you mentioned the word phantom, that is the problem that people then have if they've made a bullying allegation, because it's like seeing a ghost. If you might be clear that you've seen it, but trying to persuade anybody else to believe you is very, very difficult. And that's why making an allegation of bullying is often not going to be the thing that helps you. is going to be things like creating options for yourself.
5: But what I'm getting at there is I have no doubt there might be real, actual cases of bullying. But I also understand on this here planet Earth I am walking on, there are some people who are just insufferable gits. And they will make things up. But we have to crack on. We have to, especially since the global pandemic that has thrown remote working and hybrid working, you know, has brought it into our reality and to the forefront. Mm. What is the situation with regard to bullying allegations when it comes to these? So I have two things I want to put to you straight off. One is, there's one school of thought, oh, it's the end of bullying if we are working remotely because someone can't bully me if they're not in my physical space. So it's much easier to manage, I can ignore them or whatever. Or the other school of thought is that lots of people, the people who tend to be managers and seniors and so on, are bullies by nature. And this is why many such people don't like the idea of remote work again, hybrid work again, stuff, because they want you in their physical space to terrorize you. What are your thoughts on that?
6: Yeah, I think any kind of change or different circumstances can mean that the way that people respond to the challenges that arise from that can be seen as bullying. I wouldn't in itself see remote being specifically any more likely to cause remote or hybrid being any more likely to cause to lead to this feeling of being bullied than any other. For me, what matters with any of these things is how we respond to any particular circumstance, and do we respond constructively or destructively? So that could apply to remote and hybrid working just as much as it could to a change in some other form of restructuring or something like that. But I think, I don't know that it would be any less subject to or more subject to, because it will just come in different forms. If we're talking about online, some people feel that they're bullied by email messages. Therefore, in a sense, it wouldn't make much difference whether it's remote or not. Whereas some people do feel that the bullying sense is based more on a physical experience. But I think, where one might be reduced as a likelihood, other ones might become more likely. So, the fact that communication might not be directly face to face and physically might mean that people feel in a sense safer to express things more forcefully, but just in writing. So therefore, I think it just changes its form, but I don't think it would be any more or less likely to lead to allegations of bullying.
5: It's interesting that you would say that, because I would have thought, for me, like email is fantastic to squelch the efforts of bullies, because you have a complete record there at your disposal, as opposed to hearsay and he said, she said kind of stuff. But if we have an actual record of your bullying me, that should make things a whole lot easier. But, you're the expert in this.
6: Well, no, the thing is that it would only be if what is written is discriminatory, in which case it would then be subject to harassment rather than the bullying allegation. But if it's not discriminatory, and as I say, it's a really important distinction, then, one person might read the interaction and say, what's the problem? They're just using strong language. And another person may say, oh, yeah, that's a bit strong language. That could be bullying, but it would still be subjective. Whereas discrimination, there would be reference to someone's race, gender, sexuality, etc. And therefore, it would be clear evidence of it. But
5: even if they don't use someone's race or gender or whatever, there might be tropes where in society we understand that such language or messaging, even though it's not overt, everyone understands it to be sexual or racial, for example.
6: Well, again, if it is possible to show that to be so, then of course, again, it would come under harassment. But it would be if it wasn't clearly identifiable as something which is specific to one of the protected characteristics, then it would just be back to the same subjectivity again. And any investigation would struggle to kind of get anywhere. So I mean, you know, as I say, it comes in various different forms. So there are so many things that can be considered bullying, but ultimately would be very hard to prove to be so. You know, really, in a sense, returning to the same thing that, okay, it might be that circumstances are different with hybrid and remote working, but the potentials for people to fall out are more about the people themselves than they are about the context in which the situation happens. So while there may be more of a certain type within hybrid, there'll be less of another type because they're not in the office with each other. But it would be hard to say that there's more or less than one or the other as a consequence. It's just because ultimately, as I say, it's down to how people interact with each other that is the issue rather than the context in which it happens. Because, you know, you might fall out with people over a particular kind of thing that I wouldn't, and I might fall out with people over a particular kind of thing that you wouldn't. So it's more about me and you or other each of us individually that we struggle with particular circumstances or different contexts. Because the thing is, what we can do is we can say it's the issue and therefore not acknowledge what our part is in the fact that it's led to a conflict, and therefore kind of not look to change how we're responding. We kind of say it's because of, you know, whatever it is, remote working, whether it's because of the change of office space that we've moved to, etc., and say it's because of that, rather than, well, how am I communicating in this situation? What was it I fell out over? How did I deal with it? How did the other person deal with it? So the conflict can be over anything, really.
5: So now that we know what workplace bullying is and the typical ineffective responses and approaches to it, what is the appropriate response if someone is feeling bullied, is accused of bullying, is managing situations where there are bullying allegations in the both face-to-face and hybrid or remote work environment? In other words, give us the solutions from the three points of view.
6: Yeah, I mean, the ineffective response, as I say, is to think that just rely on the idea that investigation is going to work. What I would always say is, if we kind of keep banging our head against the same wall and expect it to change, it's not going to change. So it's about standing back from that wall and thinking, okay, so I've got this investigation going. I had to do that because that's what my organization's policies say. But given that it's unlikely or I can't know that's going to work for me, what else can I do to support myself? Can I try mediation with the other person if that's available? Can I try conflict coaching to support myself if that's something I would want to try? But even if I don't use either of those options, what else could I do if this doesn't work out as a kind of a win for me?
5: Okay, and what are those other things? What are the tools?
6: Well, it will be whatever feels right for that person. Sometimes people think, actually, why am I getting involved in this? I'll just find another job. And that's simply what they come to, but they haven't had the space to stop and think about that, to kind of measure up what are the costs and benefits of pursuing this. Sometimes people look at how they're supporting themselves in how they interact with the person when they're feeling that the difficulty is happening. And that, again, will be individual to them. They will find their own way of creating how they respond to someone speaking to them in a particular manner. For example, they may have previously just stayed quiet, but they may decide, actually, next time that happens, I'm going to do this, and that's different. You can't specify for everybody what their answer will be. It's going to be individual. But often people are so focused outwardly on the other person or the situation that they don't stop to take time to look at themselves and what matters for them.
5: What are you saying here? It sounds to me like if someone is feeling bullied or if someone is accused of bullying, they have to, the best solution is to reflect on the situation and just decide internally how best to respond. Is that your answer?
6: Yeah, because otherwise there's this sense of dependence, which in itself is a very frightening position to be in.
5: Do you have any tips? Because this is precisely, people are paralyzed. So do you have some concrete examples that might help?
6: Yeah, to look at yourself, to not be so focused on the other person, to not be so focused on the problems with the organization, etc., but say, what matters to me most in this situation? What do I need to do? What choices do I have You know, the whole purpose of conflict coaching is to help people to take that time. But as I say, not everybody maybe wants to try conflict coaching, but it's about giving people space to just stop and look at themselves. And then, you know, the dependence that develops on just handing over a complaint to somebody outside of yourself and you have no control is a very frightening and paralyzing position to be in. So it is always about saying, what else can I do for myself? What's important to me in this situation? What can I do to support myself going forward? Rather than they should stop doing this, they should stop doing that, they should manage it better. And it's all outward, trying to control something that we have no control over. Whereas the
5: power... Can you give me a concrete example, anonymous, of course, of a specific example that you're talking about where someone did something in response?
6: Yeah, it will always be the same kind of dynamic though. But I mean, so for example, there was somebody who was a very experienced lawyer and very kind of high ranking lawyer who was actually having time off work because they'd fallen out with their new manager. Their new manager didn't seem to like them from how they described it either, but they'd already started the complaints process and they'd already had time off work due to stress. And they had a conflict coaching session and it really gave them time to stop and think, actually, do I really want to pursue this? I'm a very skilled person. I actually have choices. I'm staying more because it's where I've worked for a long time. I'm very good at it. But actually, maybe this is an opportunity for me to create a new direction in my life and go and find another job. Now, that person, after months of being involved in this kind of process and it not getting anywhere and then taking time off for stress, just decided through that time, through a chance to balance out the pros and cons of making that decision, which they actually hadn't considered before because they were so focused on the dispute rather than themselves, that actually they were going to get a new job. And literally 6 weeks later, I had a message from them to say, I've moved into a new job. Thanks very much for that opportunity to kind of reflect on things. Actually, I'm really enjoying it. And I would have spent a lot of time in a lot of stress if I hadn't kind of made that decision. Now, it kind of seems like you could say, well, it sounds obvious from the outside, but people get so entrenched in winning this battle to be seen to have been bullied and focusing outwardly on everything else, that they don't actually get a chance to stop and think, what's important to me? How can I create this new way forward? A new way forward for myself from this, rather than putting all my energy into winning this dispute with the other person. But as I say, the dynamics are the same in almost all situations.
5: So tell us anything else you'd like to share before we wrap up.
6: If people would like to train to be mediators, we have a course in June. We've got a conflict coaching course in July and August. If people want to look more into how to do these responses, I've got a book, How to Resolve Bullying in the Workplace, Stepping Out of the Circle of Blame to Create an Effective Outcome for All. And, you know, a lot of people say they find that really useful to help them just take that time to look at themselves and how they're responding rather than get stuck in this kind of entrenchment. And then I've got quite a few videos on this very topic on my communication and conflict YouTube channel. So I've got quite a few videos on dealing with bullying more effectively and self-supportingly on that channel. So yeah, if people are interested in training or in supporting themselves with their bullying experience, then hopefully those different things can support either option that they're considering. There's the Chaos website, which is chaos-conflict-management. So Chaos is C-A-O-S, not with an H. chaos-conflict-management.co.uk.
5: Alan Sharland, thanks so much for being with us here on The Workplace.
6: Thanks.
5: And that's it for this episode of The Workplace, the program about how to get into, get along, and get ahead at work, produced and presented by me, MND. I was speaking with mediator and conflict management coach Alan Sharland, who is also the director of Chaos Conflict Management and the author of How to Resolve Bullying in the Workplace and A Guide to Effective Communication for Conflict Resolution. In this episode, we discussed workplace bullying allegations. For more information, please visit chaos-conflict-management.co.uk, and chaos is spelled C-A-O-S. And to keep this conversation going and to keep up with all the other work and workplace-related conversations that take place here in the workplace. Please connect with me using hashtag WorkplaceNND. Thanks to all those who made this program possible. 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And thank you so much for listening. As always, it's been a pleasure being in your company. Till next time, keep finding new and better ways to keep working.

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1: This is Resonance 104.4 FM. Flipping marvellous. I'm Nick Hennigan and welcome to another slice of Literary London, where this time we are actually going to talk about something literary and something in London as opposed to other parts of the world, which has happened over the last few weeks. It's a pleasure to welcome, a roll of the drums. I can only use my stomach, we can't afford anything more than that. Someone who I almost consider to be a friend, because we've had a couple of pints down a pub on occasions. It is a real pleasure to welcome Kevin McNally. Hello, Kevin.
2: Hello there, Nick. How are you?
1: Brilliant, thanks, mate. It's so cool to see you. And I noticed you've got yourself into an outdoor location for this slightly sweltering English sunny afternoon.
2: Yes, I was trying to do a podcast earlier and... Mr. Branson's Virgin Media has gone up the spout today, so I couldn't. So I've got to come outside for some reason and do it. And I've found a nice shady little nook nearby with a bit of a breeze. So I'm perfectly happy now.
1: Good old goodness. So there is some soul of goodness in things evil. Did someone else write that? Yes, anyway.
2: Yes, I think they might have done, yeah.
1: So it's lovely to see you. And of course, if you're listening on Resonance FM, that's lovely. But if you go to bohemianbritain.com, you can see us. Oh, yes, in beautiful technicolour, you can see Kevin's leafy nook, his little glade. And you can also see that I'm holding up this. This is a book. It's called Sons of Sol, written by Kevin R. McNally, who is, of course, our Kev. Really, that's the kind of main reason that we wanted to have a chat, or I wanted to have a chat as well.
2: Right, right.
1: We have a lot of writers, of course. I mean, but I've got to mention the obvious thing in that, because as an actor, you've done rather well, actually, which is a lovely thing to say, isn't it?
2: Pirates. Not bad, not bad after 53 years, yeah.
1: Yeah, I mean, Pirates of the Caribbean is a fairly massive franchise, which is that still going on, if you're allowed to say, not there, isn't it?
2: No, not that I've heard of, no. I think five was enough. We're all getting on a bit now, anyway.
1: Yes.
2: It was 25 years ago that we shot the first one. I mean...
1: Wow.
2: It's insane to me that that's the game. Oh, I've just seen a bench free. Hold on.
1: Oh, go for that bench. Take that bench. I'll be quiet. Kevin's actually...
2: There we go. Oh, that's good. I've got me back supported.
1: Oh, that's right. The wall's not as nice as the trees. But no, you're back supported. And that's the main thing, really. And of course, we have something else. Let's talk about Sons of Sol. But of course, we have something else in common. Not just the fact that we've drunk down the Tabard pub.
3: Rest well.
1: And I've got a little thing going on there, which I'll just throw my little fire Winston in.
2: Very nice. I shall be along for that.
1: Yes, hopefully I shall buy you your fee as well at the end in the bar.
2: All right.
1: It only lasts an hour, so it's even better. But also, we actually share an alma mater in a sense, because you're from Birmingham as well, aren't you, originally?
2: Of course, yeah.
1: A Brummer, which is...
2: I grew up in Brummer.
1: Busted. Whereabouts, if you don't mind me asking?
2: Well, we first moved when I was very small. I was actually born in Bristol, but we moved to, it's no longer there now, a place called Lawdon Road, which was a very old-fashioned exterior loo, back-to-back, right next to the Blues football ground.
1: Oh, right. Small hill.
2: But because we moved in with my grandma, and then she got rehoused in Hay Mills.
1: Yeah.
2: So I went to the local school there. And then my parents eventually bought a house in Sheldon. So I sort of did my teenage, my late sort of singles and teenage growing up there and going to schools there. So Sheldon was the place I remember best.
1: Sheldon Heath Comp. That might have been a little bit before your term.
2: Probably before my time
1: as well, yes.
2: Yeah.
1: And it's interesting. I mean, obviously, I say we're talking about the book and the whole reason that you wrote Sons of Sol. But and as an actor, what was it, do you think, was there anything in your background that got you into the arts? What made you want to act in the first?
2: No, not at all. It was really, it's a funny story. The first part I ever got, I was in a maths class, which I was famously bad at, and I wasn't paying attention. And the school teacher wrote something weird up on the board, blackboard in those days, then wiped it out and said, "Attention, children, does anybody know what I just wrote on the blackboard?" And I said, "Yes, you said, my sunbeams are dancing in the meadow below, where daisies and flowers and buttercups grow." She said, "Great, you've got the lead in the school play." So I realized that acting was a reward for not paying attention and being bad at maths, which I knew I could do well. And then on top of that, I did the show, and my mum was so impressed with my performance as the sun in the Harvest Festival play, that she bought me, and this will be one for the old folks, that she bought me a copy of the Beano and a Mars bar. Oh. So I said, another reward for not paying attention. So there we go. And then I went to the Birmingham Youth Theatre, and I went to the Birmingham Rep, and then I went to RADA. And then I came out at RADA at the ridiculous young age of 19 and started working in television in the 70s.
1: Yeah.
2: And never looked back, really.
1: No, it's fantastic. I mean, and RADA, of course, is a very prestigious establishment. Ken Branagh, obviously, Kenneth Branagh was there. Was it, when you were working with the Birmingham Rep, was that the old system of rep, proper rep, as it were, where you worked?
2: Yeah.
1: Our
2: school had a very good choir. And so we had played a lot of the theatres in Birmingham, the Alexandra, the Hippodrome, etc., because they were touring opera companies or plays. Would go to the nearest school and say, can you give us your four best singers and we'll put them in the show. And I played at the old Rep, playing a field mouse in Toad of Toad Hall, of which somebody recently sent me a photograph, and I am just absolutely thrilled by it.
1: Oh, how fantastic. At the old Rep Station Street.
2: Yeah, and then the year I did was at the new Birmingham Rep, and it literally was, it was different parts. And it was great for me because I was there to do one play. But I left school because I thought, well, if I'm going to be an actor, I'm not going to bother with A-levels. And when the director found out, he was so furious. He said, I'm not putting another child actor on the street. You can stay here till you get into drama school. So I was there for a year playing women, old men, priests. It was a real, you know, a real sort of pre-graduate training. So I was very lucky for that. And I adore the late Michael Simpson for what he did for me then.
1: Yes, I met him a couple of times, actually. John Adams was my go-to chap at the Birmingham Repertory Theatre. And the old rep system, basically, so you were an actor, and then you basically worked for that theatre. And as you say, as you did in those, played all sorts of different characters and parts.
2: Great, it was great.
1: Yeah, I often wonder why. I mean, I guess it was to do with funding, I think, that it all changed. But, I wondered why that...
2: Sort of to do with funding, I think. I mean... It's interesting. I actually teach now. I don't actually teach. I direct the final films at a year's film school called Real Scene, because I don't really see the point anymore of people spending thousands of pounds going to a drama school for 3 years to teach them solely about working on the stage when there are no reps now. The West End is full of musicals. And to get a lead in something, you've got to be a soap star. So... there just isn't the career for it. So we've really got to change the way we introduce people to the work nowadays.
1: Yes, I know it is interesting how it's all changed. I was going to do a thing about vertical dramas. I haven't quite sussed out what they are yet, but they're very big dramas for about two or three minutes for the kind of iPhone generation, as it were.
2: I'm not having it.
1: No. So, RADA must have been a big deal.
2: It was, and it was great because it was in London and I had experience in the theatre. And so really the way I paid to get through RADA was, which, you know, I couldn't really do it now. It's exhausting, all day at RADA. And then I would go to the Duchess Theatre at night and be the lighting camera board operator for a play called O Calcutta.
1: Oh, wow.
2: Which was interesting. I still remember the lyrics to the song Knickers, which I sing frequently when I get drunk at parties.
1: Which we probably can't repeat here.
2: I won't do it on your show, no.
1: I mean, because Old Calcutta was incredible, wasn't it? It was the first, the old, without getting too much into the history of theatre, but every play had to be approved by the censor, the Lord Chamberlain's office, didn't it?
2: The Lord Chamberlain's office, yeah. And that was still in existence when I... started, and I think O Calcutta was probably became about because it was the year before the Chamberlain's office had stopped, so they had nudity, they had sex jokes, they had rude songs, and they just wouldn't have been allowed to do it the year before. So yeah, but that well remembered, yeah.
1: Yeah, it's quite interesting, and I know I've written a few plays myself, and still I used to anyway. I'm not so much now. We'll get a letter from I think it was the British Library that by law you have to lodge your script with the British Library, and it was sort of a hangback, I think, to those days of a hangback to those days. But so
2: they are up themselves, aren't they? These people.
1: But I don't like it up. I mean, I can't say
2: no, that. Don't.
1: but it's so. What I mean, when you came out of drama school, so what you know, did you do the sort of usual thing of waiting tables? Was it a struggle? I mean, what?
2: No, in fact, I'm the only actor I know who's never had to do another job, because I came out and this very old-fashioned agent took me on. And it was the days when they all used to live on the South Coast and they'd travel in with television producers, and on the train they'd say, oh, I've got this young actor now. And for the 1970s, I mean, I did a lot of plays, but I did a lot of old-fashioned television. Most of it not very good. Multi-camera, studio, dramas. You know, you'd rehearse for a week and you'd record it for 3 hours on a Saturday. I did all sorts, Duchess of Duke Street, Poldark. The only one that was really good enough to that I made in the 70s to still be shown today, because it was made like a film by the great Herbie Wise, is I, Claudius. That still regularly shows. And my God, that was my postgrad. I remember them coming to me and saying, we'll put your name up on the blackboard and your time call each day. I said, don't bother. I'll be here from the morning till the night watching these amazing actors and learning how to do it.
1: Yeah, so Derek Jacobi was famously...
2: Derek Jacobi, Patrick Stewart.
1: Yeah.
2: A lot of whom have gone now, of course. But the lovely Sean Phillips, who I see at the Tabard regularly.
1: Of course, yeah. I mean, I worked with Derek Jacobi, did a version of I did a version of Hamlet, and he did the voice... Huh? Of old,
2: oh, brilliant.
1: And work. It was incredible. I was so nervous because it's Sir Derek Jacobi, and just what a nice guy. I mean, he was literally
2: wonderful.
1: He was very, very good.
2: Yeah, it's wonderful to have known him all these years. And,
1: yes.
2: I hope to get to see him on the stage very soon. Again.
1: It is. It always sort of surprises me, shocks me that it's such a tough business in so many ways, and yet full of so many really nice people. I mean, it's saying that, maybe because we have to stick together through adversity. But
2: no, but most people in the business are great. You meet very few a-holes, as we will say. And I say to my young students, I say, listen, you know, think about how you behave on set, because if somebody comes, say a person's called John Smith. Say a person comes to me and says, oh, well, you've taught this guy, John Smith. We'd like to give him a part in our play. I'll say, I don't have to slag you off. I just have to go. And they go, okay, thanks for the warning. He won't get the part. So behave yourself.
1: Yeah.
2: I mean, and act like a decent human being, you know.
1: What would you say to anyone considering becoming an actor now?
2: I'd say work as hard as you can and take every role you can, because you can't just go from job. Somebody said to me the other day, one of the students, what's it like getting into this business? And I say, I don't know. I didn't get into this business. I had the chance to do hundreds of roles, make mistakes. But now for you, it's like every offer is make or break. And that's a real pressure to put on young actors, I think.
1: Yes, I mean, it was interesting. My partner, Rebecca Raybone, she went to drama school, she went to Emma Douglas. And it was the conversations that we used to have with the students were talking about what they were going to do. Would they do a soap or would they not do a soap? And, of course, what the reality was, they did whatever they could.
2: Whatever you can, you do it. You get the practice, yeah.
1: Yeah. And we've got, so moving on to the book then, Sons of Soul by Carissa R. McNally. What was the motivation for doing this? I mean, we had a little chat in the pub and I read this when it first came out a few years ago. It was launched at the Chiswick Book Festival, which is a lovely little thing that happens in West London every year. So I read it a few years ago and I was kind of slightly minded of some of the, when I was younger, a friend of my older brothers used to bring me these sort of Ray Bradbury and Isaac Asimov, all these kind of 70s sci-fi books. And there were...
2: You've exactly got the source. My love is of the classic era of sci-fi between the 40s and the 50s, Ray Bradbury, Isaac Asimov, Arthur C. Clarke, Robert Heinlein. So it was very much influenced by that and their amazing ability to world build.
1: Yeah.
2: The other side of it, it's that it's a comic book and it reveals my love of P.G. Wodehouse, which in the character of Percy Prendergast, the keen-eyed of you will spot that humor. But the reason it happened was back in the day before Hollywood died, we used to have a thing in Hollywood called pilot season. And you would go over and you'd interview for pilots. And I would go over for 2-3 months. And it was starting to die as an institute. So I thought, I've got to do something. I can't just sit here up in the Hollywood Hills drinking wine all the time. So I thought, I've always wanted to write, I'll write a book. So I did 5 hours a day. And by the time I came home, I had a first draft. Well, I sort of forgot about it, really, because I thought,
3: you know, I just wrote it in one go to keep myself occupied. And then about 7 years later, I was working with this director and he said, have you any major regrets? And I went, yeah, I wrote a book and I didn't get it published. He said, well, I publish horror and sci-fi, send it to me. And within 3 weeks, it was out.
1: Oh, how fantastic.
3: So I'm so pleased about that. Yeah, yeah.
1: I was going to ask you about the publishing process, because we have a lot of writers that follow us on this, on basicallywritten.com.
3: it means it's a small publishing company, Domain Publishing, and they specialize in horror and sci-fi. But we're actually both really busy, but we're intending to have a meeting soon to get it just off Amazon and get it in some bookshops. Which, yeah. I would like, but also, you know, I do conventions all the time, and so I take them along and I sign them for people, and I sell more books that way than I do off Amazon, I think.
1: Oh, you say sci-fi conventions or book conventions?
3: No, just any conventions, conventions that I go along to. You know, people want my signature and my autograph, and I go, oh, by the way, are you interested in sci-fi? And I'll bring the book out. And give it to them personally signed at a very reasonable price.
1: You actually signed mine as well, but I you gave me an email as well, which I won't share the
3: text. Yeah, where's my money? I'm still waiting for my $50.
1: I've got to buy it you later down the pub.
3: Oh, all right, okay, great.
1: I'm Nick Hennigan. This is Residence 104.4 FM. It's Literary London. We're also on bohemianbritain.com in Vision. And I am chatting to the huge talent that is Kevin McNally. We're going to talk about Sons of Salt, not only Pirates of the Caribbean, a fantastic film career. So did you always want to write a book? Was it always a niggle there? Was it something that in your background that made you think? Or was
3: Yes, because I'd written for television a lot. And with my writing partner, Bernard Strother, who's sadly passed recently, and it used to be great. We would go in and we'd sit down, have a drink in a pub with the producer and the director, and they'd say, what do you got? And we'd say, Arthur Daly has an argument with the man behind the bar about a past incident. And they'd go, great, go and write it. And then slowly over the 90s, it became, I wrote a bit for the TV series of Lock, Stock and Two Smoking Barrels. And it started to become, okay, well, you've got an idea, give us some... a breakdown, and then give us a breakdown of the scenes, and then give us some demonstration of some of the writing in the scenes, none of which you're getting paid for. And I went, this is being taken over by management. I'm not doing this anymore. But over the course of the 2000s, I went, I really miss writing. I really miss sitting in a room for 5 hours and writing. So I wanted to do a book, and of course, sci-fi was my favorite, so it was obvious I was going to do that.
1: Yeah, and you built. I mean, you're talking about world building. I just read you the bit at the back where you know it. Tony Smith and Percival Pendergrast, genius graduates of the Edinburgh Space Propulsion Academy. Why Edinburgh?
3: I don't know. I thought it, but I just didn't even want to be London.
1: Yeah,
3: but the most important thing is, why is the Europeans launch pad into space in Norfolk? Well, it's because my daughter lives there.
1: Of course.
3: And I thought she might start it later in her life.
1: Yes, she will do. And of course, yeah, fewer people to drop on. But basically, so the Edinburgh Space Propulsion Academy, two geniuses, they've developed a space engine which will revolutionise travel. Let me get that envisioned. And trade around the corners and beyond, a project that will do a lot of good for mankind and may be very lucrative to boot. Many are interested, but some are unwilling to pay. I quite like this way. After being abducted from the Gagarin Space Station, I grew up. You know, as it says, as in Yuri Gagarin, I'm presuming. Yeah,
3: of course,
1: A small. I don't know. I grew up as a small boy when all the Apollo stuff was happening, and it was just.
3: Yeah, yeah.
1: In fact, I have said I read. I think it was quite a funny scene in a play called Pals, Pete, Andy, Linda, Sue, about one of the kids wanted. It was basically sort of my life story, being brought up on a county estate in Birmingham. One of the kids wanted to stay up to watch the moon landing, and it caused all sorts of consternation because, of course, it was 3 o'clock in the morning our time.
3: It was. I was very lucky. That my parents, who weren't interested in the space race at all, were decorating that week. And so the television, the one television,
1: yes,
3: moved up into my bedroom so that at 2 o'clock in the morning, I skiftily put it on and sat and stayed up all night and watched the moon landing.
1: You have no idea how jealous I am of you now. That's
3: I saw it live.
1: Wow.
3: The age of, what was it, 12, 13 years old? Yeah, yeah.
1: That's one small step for a man.
3: One giant leap for a kid who's staying up late.
1: Yeah, exactly. Even though the pictures were a bit shaky, weren't they?
3: Yeah, they were.
1: I mean, we talk about it, but are you excited about what's happening in space travel now, the notion of colonies on Mars and, you know, the going back to the moon?
3: I'm very excited about Artemis. I think that's wonderful. And I love, you know, that the satellites that are going to take taking pictures of all of our planets. But it seems to me, and this goes against the grain a little, if we could afford to go and inhabit Mars, we could possibly afford to make the Earth a little bit better.
1: Yes.
3: Do you know what I mean? So I think they're places to visit, but the idea of colonies, because the only one who wants to, the only people who want to do colonies is to search for gold, minerals, and uranium. It's just a totally a capitalist notion. It's not for any scientific research, although scientific research would go on alongside it. So I'm not so excited about that part. But, you know, when you see after 9 years that little spaceship getting to Pluto and giving us a look at its coverage and the wonderful pictures we've recently had of Jupiter. And finally, it's conked out, but that fantastic, I can't remember its name now, but that has mapped so much of Mars, found evidence of water, things like that. I mean, it's wonderful to see. And the fact that we have Voyager
1: that's
3: still sending us messages from one light day away. Incredible.
1: Yeah, literally it is, isn't it? I mean, and I suppose that the excitement of the initial moon landing was only really driven by the politics of America getting there before Russia.
3: Which always makes me think of that moon landing deniers. Is that, do you think Russia would have helped them cover up the fact they'd actually landed on the moon? I think they'd have gone, no, they didn't. We've got bloody cameras pointed at it. There's nobody there.
1: Yes.
3: Anyway, anyone who denies the moon landing after 2014 is an idiot, because we had the low lunar orbiter that has taken photographs of every single one of the lunar landing stages. So you've got to be really thick to be a moon denier now.
1: Yeah, I think so. I'll agree with that as well. I mean, it's still, I say, I still love the fact that, you know, the notion of another footprint on another, well, on the moon, of course, which isn't exactly another planet. It just feels
3: a satellite. But I can't wait. So I think it's going to be Artemis 4, I think they're hoping, will be the next moon landing. And a lot of people are very happy, because it won't just be three white guys.
1: Yeah.
3: Which is great. You know.
1: Yeah, a proper landing. Would you go to the moon if you had a chance?
3: Yes, absolutely I would.
1: I don't know why I asked that, because, yeah, I would as well.
3: Absolutely, you know, I would, yeah.
1: I was always quite scared as a boy by the training that the astronauts had to go through with the...
3: And I think that's what makes it impractical. I'm far too old to do that training, but if I was offered, like William Shatner, the chance to even do a suborbital hop or go into orbit, I would do that as well.
1: Yeah, boldly go where... No, before. So just again, give us the price. I've started to read about the back of the book here. So give us a price of the story, because tell us about the story.
3: Well, it's about two geniuses, one of them really wanting to help mankind and the other one wanting to make a lot of money, who invent this new propulsion and they get abducted. And they really get abducted all around the solar system by people who, as I say, want it but won't pay for it. And they go and... I really had a long think about, you know, where we go. So we go to Titan, which is a moon of Jupiter. Where we go to the moon, we're in space a lot. And what starts it all is that we have the Alpha Centauri is a fascist solar system, and they're sending their ambassador over, and they arrange for the Earth president to be killed. And so there's a war between Earth and Alpha Centauri, which then, if they think things were bad, Percy and I can't remember the name of the character now. Smith and Prendergast.
1: Tony, yeah.
3: They get involved in it, because the person who gets their propulsion is going to win the war. So then Earth believes that they're willing participants, so that they're so they're trying to catch them to kill them. So it's it goes really, really badly for them, but they eventually get through it, and then at the end of the book, they get on somebody's spaceship, and they get knocked out.

0: 3 eventually.
1: Oh, how cool.
0: Yeah, because we're going to meet Betty's mother, who she thinks is fantastic and is actually a sadist living on Sirius or a planet of Sirius.
1: I mean, it was, as you say, it's very humorous as well, isn't it? And the in a sense, the politics, it's you know, situation normal, isn't it? Situation empire. Yeah. So how do you write? Have you got your longhand, or have you got a particular favourite program that you use?
0: No, I merely write on a computer. Back then, I guess I would write on my iPad now, only the fact I just turned it off and can't remember the PIN number to open it up again. So I'm going to Chicago tomorrow, so I'll have to go straight to the Apple store and get them to reset it for me. But yeah, I like to write on a computer, yeah.
1: Yeah.
0: But always have, because even when Bernard and I started writing in the late 80s, we bought a very early computer and typed it all up, so that we didn't have to keep on changing, you know, the pages we'd written with each other. We could just add to each other's work. So I've always written electronically, yeah.
1: Yeah. No, it's just interesting. A lot of writers that we had a big debate about which was the best software, computer software, a little while ago. I shan't tax you with that right now, because I'm still none the wiser. But, oh, gosh, we're nearly out of time. So, Kevin, where can we find Sons of Sol?
0: On Amazon, Sons of Sol, Kevin R. McNally. Very cheap. And then if we meet up at a convention, I will sign it for you.
1: Brilliant. And if you're watching on Bohemian Britain now, I'm holding up the front of the book. You can see my copy.
0: Let me tell you about that picture.
1: Yeah.
0: The picture on the book, the wonderful guy who did the design, that is the original design for the front of Robert Henlon's Have Space Suit, Will Travel.
1: Oh, wow.
0: And the day he was designing it, it became available to the public. Love. And I said, 1,000 quid, put it on the front of the book.
1: How fab.
0: So it's a wonderful connection to my hero writers, yeah.
1: Yeah, oh, how cool. I didn't know that. I mean, I read a bit at the back, but Adrian Baldwin, wasn't it? I think he did the cover art.
0: Adrian Baldwin, yeah, a genius. And a very good writer himself as well.
1: Oh, brilliant. So that's it. Thank you. We've run out of time, but thank you so much for your time, Kevin. And it looks very nice there. I appreciate your studio.
0: It's lovely. Very nice.
1: So the book is called Sons of Sol. It's published by Domain. I've said that right. Yeah. Domain.
0: Domain Kevin, Publishing.
1: Kevin R. McNally, available in all online, good online Amazon stores at the moment. And if you see Kevin, he'll sign it for you. Yeah. And the chances are I might have to see you fairly soon down a pub that we know fairly locally in West London, Kevin.
0: Well, give it a week till I get back from Chiswick, and I'll see you there.
1: Oh, from Chiswick.
0: I get back from Chicago,
1: yeah,
0: and see you
1: Chicago.
0: There.
1: Chicago. Yeah, yeah. Oh, good. Is that? Yeah, oh, well, that's what it's for, but anyway. Oh, fantastic. Thank you so much for your time, Kevin, and good luck with everything else. And as I say, I'm sure we'll see you very soon. And thank you very much for your time as well.
0: There we are.
1: Yes, sorry, yes, thank you very much for your time as well. I shall see you next time. We're on BohemianBritain.com in Vision. Also, of course, you can get us on various YouTube channels. You can see Kevin and I, and Kevin's beautiful background where he is at the moment. But chiefly, this is Literary London on Resonance 104.4 FM.
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tonight at 11 p.m. in Radio Grenouille in Marseille, France, and it's Sunday afternoon in Resonance FM in UK land means you're about to start listening to Sitting with Gianluca, also downloadable when I have sit downs at sittingwith.com. Anyway, I'm Gianluca. I will be sitting with you for the next hour, and this week is marked the end of an era, for music at least, or for music production, music labels. Anyway, Clive Davis, the former head of Columbia Records, OJ Records, and Arista, passed away at 94, and it is the end of an era because he comes from the old school of record men with golden ears, where it was more art than science. You know, today record labels, it's they're scientific, it's economy, you can study it, how to run a record label, and you can officially study music business, and record labels are sort of run by accountants and shareholders and all of this. But there was an era from sort of the middle, there was an era where record labels were independent, small-time operation, well, small, middle, and big-time operations, that sort of started by true believers. And so, for example, you had Sun Records in Memphis that, you know, brought us Elvis Presley, Jerry Lee Lewis, Johnny Cash, etc. You had Chess Records in Chicago, Muddy Waters, Etta James, Howling Wolf. You had Atlantic Records that brought us Ray Charles, Aretha Franklin. Sam Phillips was Chess Records. Yeah, Leonard Chess, the Chess Brothers, were Chess Records in Chicago. Atlantic Records, of course, Ahmed Ertegun and Jerry Wexler brought us Ray Charles, Aretha Franklin, and then went rock and brought us Led Zeppelin and a whole bunch of amazing artists. You had Bobby Robinson in Harlem, Wilbur Harrison, the Shirelles, Elmore James, Lee Dawson, Gladys Knight, The Pips, Spoonie G. And then you had no relation, I have to mention her though, the godmother of hip-hop, Sylvia Robinson, who ran Sugar Hill Records, brought us Sugar Hill Gang, Grandmaster Flash, Spoonie G, etc. But so I'm going to say record men, but of course, hats off to Sylvia Robinson too. But these old school record men were, they went on, it was an art, is the best way I can do it, rather than a science. They just had golden ears and a knack for finding talent, recording talent and contextualizing talent and distributing talent. And Clive Davis had that as well. He was, let it be said, he was sort of bridged the gap, actually, because he was a little bit younger than the people I mentioned, and he had a legal background. He came to Columbia Records as a lawyer, ended up running the company, signing, and he just had a knack. By his own admission, he knew nothing about music. He was purely legal, and when you see pictures of him, he was, in the parlance of the hippies, 60s and 70s, a suit, the man. He always wore a suit, and he was sort of very business-like, but he just had these golden ears. And no Clive Davis, no Bruce Springsteen, no Clive Davis, no Santana reincarnation in the 90s, no Clive Davis, well, no Whitney Houston, no Clive Davis, no many, many, many people. I'm going to pay tribute to him. He had the golden ears, and he could not only find a talent, but he just knew how to pick songs for them as well, and just how to produce them and how to curate them. So again, now he was the last of those, that old school record man, true believer, and I am going to pay homage to him. When he came to Columbia Records in the 60s, Columbia Records was mostly sort of novelty pop and Broadway and jazz, and he went to Monterey Pop Festival in June of 67.
and saw the emerging sort of rock scene, hippie rock scene, Bay Area scene, and he suddenly, it was a big bang for him. The coin dropped, if you like, and he immediately went to town. And famously, he signed Janis Joplin immediately. He then sort of brought in Chicago and Blood, Sweat and Tears, etc. But it was Janis Joplin that really, really got him during that Monterey in 1967. I'm going to play some Janis Joplin. And here she is, Get It While You Can.

0: Yeah, all right there. Get it while you can, Janis Joplin. And I followed that up, actually, by the original of that song by Howard Tate, written by Jerry Ragavoy. And that is the original of Get It While You Can. I'm going to play something else by Janis Joplin because I haven't really played her much. I must remedy that. I'm going to do that right now. It's some more Janis Joplin because. And here she is singing Big Mama Thornton's Ball and Chain.
1: Right now, I would like to do a number for the late and great Janis Joplin, a number I had the pleasure of writing. I wrote this number called Ball and Chain. I hope you like it.

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A far-reaching ball and chain, ball and chain. I want you to, I just want you to turn, turn, turn, turn me a loop.

0: Tell me why. Can you do it?
1: Yeah.
0: Tell me why. Like a ball down in a tree.

Right there, yeah, Janis Joplin there, Ball and Chain, followed by the original of Ball and Chain, the great Big Mama Thornton, and followed that up by Sly and the Family Stone, also Midwife by Clive Davis. Their first album on Columbia didn't quite hit the mark, and Clive Davis started to sort of nudge Sly into a slightly more commercial direction, and then voila, the next album after that, Dance to the Music. And some of the other signings are Big Brother. Well, Big Brother I already mentioned. Billy Joel, Bruce Springsteen, Neil Diamond, Santana, Chicago, Laura Nero, and so on. And so, I obviously have no time to play them all. But anyway, if you have just tuned in, you are about half of a way through sitting with Gianluca. I will be sitting with you till the top of the hour. And if you have listened to Radio Free Brooklyn before, you know that we are totally broke. We need money. And if you can, go to radiofreebrooklyn.org, hit some donate buttons, get you a t-shirt and some cool Radio Free Brooklyn paraphernalia, or you can download our app. You can take us with you on the go. 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Lots of ways to help out so that we can keep bringing you this music. And I'm going to get back into just playing a tiny selection of what Clive Davis brought to the world. He signed Aerosmith, and Aerosmith famously sang about him in one of their songs called No Surprise. So listen out for it. All right, here it is, Aerosmith.

Alright, two more artists brought to us by Clive Davis there. Patti Smith, Because the Night. And preceding that was Aerosmith. And did you hear that reference to Clive Davis? I'm going to read it out. 1971, we all heard the starter's gun. New York City is such a pity, but a Max's Kansas City we won. We shot the shirt at the bar with Johnny O'Toole and his scar, and then old Clive Davis said, he's surely gonna make us a star. I'm gonna make you a star just the way you are. Right, Aerosmith, high praise there. And it's that's how also his golden ears, I must say, is interesting, because he also brought to us Barry Manilow by suggesting, made him a humongous star by suggesting he write the song Mandy. He covered the song Mandy. It was originally called something else, but he changed it to Mandy and then made Barry Manilow a star. And Kenny G on one hand, and on the other hand, Bruce Springsteen, Patti Smith, and Aerosmith. And also, I'm going to say, Annie Lennox, post Eurythmics. And she had he brought to us her solo album that had Why on it, which is an amazing song. I'm going to play it now, but I'm not going to play the Annie Lennox version. I am going to play John Boutte's version of it. Louisiana, he's a New Orleans fantastic, comes from a musical family, the Boutte family, the whole family of musicians from the Tremé neighborhood in New Orleans, and just an amazing singer. This is John Boutte singing Why.

0: Yeah, I'm gonna let that just hang in the air for a second. I find the way John Boutte sings it just so moving. I find the way also the way Annie Lennox sings it extremely moving too, but wow. All right, why there? There's a middle part of his life. He went on Clive Davis to start Arista Records, and Arista was just a sheer straight up pop label. Personally, their production for my ears, a little bit sort of digitally sounding. It was the period where the digital technology was taking over record production. So there has a certain Arista sound that isn't for my ears personally, but there is an Arista sound. So he brought to us famously Whitney Houston and suggested also her hits and what songs she covered and how it be produced. I'm going to play right now Whitney Houston's greatest hit, possibly, but sung by the woman that wrote it. Yes, not by Whitney Houston, by the woman that wrote it, which was Dolly Parton. And she wrote it originally for Porter Wagoner, who was her musical partner. And she left the fold, and that was sort of her departing song to him. Porter Wagoner was her first sort of employment in Nashville, back in the 50, 60 some years ago. Anyway, so here she is singing it at the Church of Country Music. This is Dolly Parton singing it live at the Grand Ole Opry.
1: This was always my dream, to be out on stage singing my songs to people that love the songs and that love me. And of course, you know, I will always love you. What a great idea for a poem! I think I'll write it and get it to Whitney. Thank you so much.

treat you real kind. I hope you have all you ever dreamed of. Oh, I do wish you joy. I wish you lots of happiness.

tone there, because okay, so that was Dolly Parton singing the original that Whitney Houston had a big hit off, I Will Always Love You, and followed that up by Whitney Houston herself, but singing Simon and Garfunkel, A Bridge Over Troubled Water, not one of her songs, because Clive Davis also brought us Simon and Garfunkel's Bridge Over Troubled Water as well. Anyway, if you have just tuned in, you've just missed Sitting with Gianluca here at Radio Free Brooklyn, Radio Canoui in Marseille, France, and also Residence FM in the UK. I'm talking very fast, I know. I just want to get all this music off my chest, frankly. Anyway, so you've just missed Sitting with Gianluca, as I said, but you can catch my sit-downs and conversations at sittingwith.com. You can email me at hello@sittingwith.com. I'm going to salute Clive Davis with one final song. This one by another artist he discovered. This time he was running J Records, and this last artist he discovered is Alicia Keys, and I'm gonna let her play out with Rock With You. So to you I say thank you, thank you, and thank you again.

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0: Welcome back to Around the World with the Lalas. It's Lara Fraser and Laura Podelska on Resonance FM 104.4. And today, for the next hour, we will be diving into books, music, culture, and everything that has caught our interest over the last few weeks. It is so good to be back in the studio with you, Lal. How are you?
1: And with you also, Lara. Yeah, I'm really good. At this point, I want to say happy birthday. Whee! It was your birthday 2 days ago. And I'm just curious how you celebrated it.
0: I went away and it was fantastic. I went to Bath and it's my first time going there. I haven't done that much UK travel, to be honest.
1: Same.
0: It is nice to go somewhere in the UK, and I just had a really relaxing weekend, so I'm in very, very good spirits.
1: I'm really happy to hear that, and you look it as well.
0: Thank you, my angel. You had a fun weekend as well.
1: I did have a fun weekend, yeah. I was in Ibiza. It was our opening weekend for Universe, and played Fagetta. It was crazy. It was amazing. And I'm also really happy to be here in London in the studio with you. And that was really important for me to be back today. And
0: Here
1: we are together. And I didn't get to see you for your birthday. So I feel like this is our little celebration.
0: It is indeed. Yeah. And we have some great new music that you have put together for us. Lau, do you want to let us know what we're going to be listening to?
1: Yeah, I think we're going to kick it off with a duo called Nicholas and Rourke. Really love them. Their sort of ethos is progressive house, but kind of blending it with a little bit unmistakably 80s flair. And they have this track called Talk To Me, which once you listen to it, you'll immediately recognize it. And I just think it's such a good track. I've been listening to it for the last week, played it on Friday, went down a treat. And yeah, this is Nicholas and Rourke, Talk To Me.

0: 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You're listening to Around the World with the Lalas. That was Nicholas and Work, Talk to Me, the beautiful Eurythmics edit. So beautifully progressive and kind of dark, but also I feel quite hopeful, don't you think? It's a really good sunrise song.
1: It is. It's a really good sunrise song. And yeah, I got lost in that one.
0: Yeah, we got both. The studio got a bit emotional. But yeah, you're listening to us and we're having our special, which is our cultural special, where we're talking about books and theatre and things that we love all around the world, but particularly here today in a very sunny London.
1: That's exactly right. And you know what? We've wanted to have our little book club for so long.
0: Yeah, this is our book club.
1: This is our book club. Yeah. And it's one of my love languages is gifting books. When my mom comes to visit me, she brings like half of her suitcase are her book recommendations. And nice. She has just come over. So yeah, it's been really nice to get an ensuite of new books. But I have to say, I have a bit of a toxic trait when reading. And that is that I read three books at once. So I'll start a book and then I'll start another book and then I'll start another book and I'll delve in between them. And I still on my three books, I have the last chapter of each three books left
0: really?
1: At the moment. I know it's a really odd thing to
0: do. I really like it. I'm not too dissimilar to it, actually.
1: Really?
0: Yeah.
1: I've got a lot of people can only read one book at a time.
0: No, I'm the same way. I'm always between two and three books, and I also go back and read certain books again. Like I'm in my biography era at the moment. I just finished Hayden Panettiere's biography last night, and
1: you've always been good with biographies.
0: Have I?
1: Yeah.
0: I'm really, really into it at the moment, especially kind of like the early 2000s. The early 2000s stars, sort of the Hollywood stars, of the early 2000s that have been on my radar. I read the Ione Skye and I read the Hayden Panettiere one. That really broke my heart yesterday.
1: Really?
0: I couldn't stop.
1: And it's so interesting when you've seen the media versions of these people's life play out in real time, and then you get to go and get an insight into like what is actually happening.
0: Absolutely. I mean, I highly recommend this one because she, do you remember Hayden Panettiere? She was in a show called Heroes.
1: Okay. I'm not so sure.
0: Blonde, short actress.
1: I know who you're talking about, but it's one of two people also, in my mind.
0: She's an excellent actress and she wrote this quite heartbreaking memoir about herself, and she was also really weirdly married to a very famous German boxer called Vladimir Klitschko. And she's this little, she talks about this a lot, she's a little 5'2" petite actress, and he is a 6'6" boxing star.
1: And, wow, okay.
0: And they had a baby, and it's a beautiful, beautiful memoir, and it is actually completely the opposite of what you would see and hear about her in the news over the years, and this is her take on Hollywood at its best and at its worst. And
1: Wow. As
0: really highly recommend it. I also finished, like I said, Ione Skye's biography. Ione, someone I've always loved. She's been married to Anthony Kiedis from the Red Hot Chili Peppers.
1: But I read his biography ages ago.
0: I also read his biography, Scar Tissue.
1: Scar Tissue, that was
0: excellent.
1: Fantastic.
0: Yeah, really, really good. And this is her side on it because she was only 16 at the time. So I'm kind of weaving my way through like the late 90s, early 2000. And I've also finished Bunny X's biography.
1: Who's Bunny X?
0: Bunny X is, I don't know how safe for work this is, so I'm kind of just going to say she is a lady of the night living in Las Vegas who is married to a country star called Jelly.
1: Oh, yes, I know.
0: Yeah.
1: I actually know exactly who that is.
0: Yeah.
1: Yes.
0: And is it Jelly?
1: Jelly Roll.
0: That's his name, Jelly Roll. What a gorgeous biography as well.
1: Yeah,
0: so well written.
1: I would love to read that. That's
0: so
1: really
0: authentic.
1: Interesting.
0: So yeah, between those three and I read them at the same time and I keep jumping back. So I think what you're doing is very normal, and it's also maybe this thing that you kind of don't want a book to end, so you leave yourself some space, you know. But you tell me what your side is.
1: So I've been reading a couple of books. Two of them are by Elif Shafak, and she is a fantastic writer, and she has this style of bringing motifs that kind of run throughout the book and will tie different timelines in together, but in really non-obvious ways. So in her There Are Rivers in the Sky, the motif of the three different rivers. So it's got the River Thames, and then it is, oh gosh, I've forgotten what the other river is called, but, and it goes, dips from the 1840s in Nineveh, Mesopotamia. So it's an ancient kingdom, 2014 in Turkey, Iraq, and 2018 in London. And it has this timeline that goes through these different families that are living in different parts of the world. And it's kind
0: beautiful.
1: Of, it's really beautiful. And it also has like a historical fiction element of it. Like, it's, so there's so much history that you learn throughout the book as well. So it's really, really beautiful.
0: Is that Elif?
1: Elif.
0: I think my mom is also reading her.
1: Yes, she would be.
0: I think my mom is reading.
1: It's fantastic. And the other,
0: are you reading it as a hard cover copy?
1: Yes, yeah,
0: will
1: yeah.
0: Will you give it to
1: I
0: me
1: will.
0: After?
1: I absolutely will.
0: Which is ironic because it was your birthday. I'm supposed to give you a present, but...
1: No. It would be my... I'm so sorry.
0: I am so sorry. This is live radio.
1: It is.
0: My friends. And someone didn't turn her phone off, and that was me.
1: And
0: but that's how you know it's live, and now it's on airplane mode.
1: Right, and the other one that she's written is the, and I can't say the next word, but B of Istanbul.
0: I've been seeing that advertised, yeah.
1: Fantastic book.
0: Is that also
1: well.
0: By Elif?
1: Yes, also by Elif, and she's just a great writer. But I have a whole stack of new books that I've got from my mummy that I want to read. So if anyone wants recommendations, I'm just going to run you through them. I haven't read them yet, but I know they're good because my mom always brings the best books. So the first is Heart the Lover, Lily King, mm-hmm. And that was a New York Times bestseller, and it got the Women's Prize shortlisted. So look at the cover of the book. It looks good.
0: It looks so good. Do you also buy books because of the cover?
1: Absolutely. They always say don't judge a book by its cover, but I kind of can.
0: I can too.
1: I absolutely can. The Safe Key.
0: I probably also missed a lot of books because of their covers.
1: Yeah, that's true.
0: Sorry,
1: actually.
0: The second one
1: is The Safe Keep, and it's Yael van der Woerden.
0: Oh, sounds great.
1: Yeah. And the last one is My Sister, the Serial Killer.
0: I read that.
1: Did you? Is it
0: yeah.
1: good?
0: Yeah.
1: No, you didn't like it?
0: Okay. Truth.
1: Yeah.
0: I couldn't get past the first chapter or the
1: two gents.
0: I don't know what it is. It's a bestseller and it's doing.
1: It didn't appeal to you though.
0: I just couldn't make. I wonder. You let me know if it gets better.
1: If it gets better.
0: I just like
1: the cover. I wanted to send it to my sister. Well.
0: Do you know what it is? And that is probably a bit of laziness on my part as well. Mm. I sometimes skip over, if I can't get past the first chapter, I kind of skip over it and start somewhere in the middle and then just read kind of back. And with that particular book, I don't think I could do that because you needed the information or something. And so, so whenever I scroll on my Kindle on the books I haven't read, this will come up and I go, oh no, I need to read. Because it's got amazing
1: reviews.
0: Well,
1: I'll recce it. I'll tell you if it's worth it. But if it's a dud, it's a dud.
0: Yeah, that sounds good.
1: Right, before we go into our next song, which is one of your tracks that have been recently released, I want to do a question of the week.
0: Let's do it.
1: So my question, and I heard this on another podcast, so it has been stolen, but I thought it was really interesting. And she was asking, what is one trait or attribute you wish came naturally to you?
0: Math.
1: Really?
0: I wish, yeah. I wish I was good at math.
1: That's such a... I wouldn't have picked that one. What would you find a lot easier in your life if you had math skills?
0: Everything. I think my youth would have been easier. I think my time in school would have been easier because the Germanic school system was very much built on math.
1: Okay.
0: And on the logical thinking, which I just didn't have as an artist, artistic kid, left-sided brain. So
1: right.
0: I really lacked in that and I really didn't understand why and neither the teacher. So I think my childhood would have been easier.
1: Okay.
0: Now, as I work in music, I also feel like it's a skill that's lacking at times.
1: Yeah,
0: I can count, mind you. I can do that. I've had to learn it. It took me longer. I learn making music different than, I guess, your average, producer or mixer. But also just in general, my personal accounting, and I can do all of it. I just wish it was easy. It has never come easy to me.
1: It didn't come naturally. It's
0: been, yeah, that's the truth. What about you?
1: Organization.
0: Oh, really?
1: Organization.
0: I thought you were quite good at it.
1: No, I am a terrible... Lolly, I'm terrible.
0: Even with Claude and ChatGPT.
1: It still doesn't come naturally to my brain. Like, organization is terribly difficult for me. I mean, it will be... I'll kind of get half really vigilantly, and then the other half will just... And then I'll forget, and...
0: Interesting.
1: It would just fall into the abyss of whatever I was doing.
0: I would have not thought that.
1: No, I struggle very much so with organization.
0: I think there's space for like a really good app, which I won't be creating, I think there's space for a really good app for helping people organize, or maybe there is one already.
1: I'm pretty sure there is one. Our next song that we're going into is River by Laura Podelska, and this is the radio version.
0: This is the radio version.

0: That was River, and that is coming out next week, and I wanted to give it a little bit of love and sort of the last one in the Afro House series, and thank you for playing it on the radio. Woo! I appreciate
1: that
0: it.
1: That was an epic edit, thank you. Honestly, I need that sent over for my sets, so thank you, Lolly.
0: Always, darling, always. But yeah, I think we are, you know, we're talking about books and we're talking about... We never really talk about the classics so much. I know that you're, and this isn't even as part of what would be considered the classics, but I know you're a big Harry Potter fan.
1: Oh my gosh, I was such a Harry Potter fan that I went and lined up for the books when I was younger. And I remember me and my friend we were sharing a book, and I would be ahead reading and she'd be at the other pages, and we would be trying to read on the back of one page while she's reading the other page, and we were just absolutely obsessed with it. But now my sister's children are obsessed with it.
0: Are they?
1: Yeah, not reading them, but the movies.
0: Am I too old to get started?
1: Absolutely not. They're so good. They're classics.
0: I've never started. I feel like
1: it's such a magical little world. It's very innocent. It's very cute. I mean,
0: it's very intelligent, apparently.
1: Oh.
0: Is it not?
1: I don't know. I never thought of it like that, but perhaps I'm missing something. they're nice, easy reads. I think give it a go. Why not? Yeah. Give it a go.
0: For sure.
1: I'd love to see what you think. Shall we run through a couple more questions that I have in my question of the week section? These are all just little bits that interest me. What is something you used to value that you care much less about now?
0: Two things came into my head first.
1: Right.
0: Beauty and reputation. That's so not true.
1: You're a better person than me.
0: That's actually not true. What do I value? I know what I value more, friendship and family and stuff. What I value less, what I care less, is such a good question. Thank you for making me think. I do care less what people think.
1: Yeah.
0: I do care less, even more so this year than maybe last year.
1: Yeah.
0: It still affects me. Incredibly sensitive person.
1: Yeah.
0: I still want to be liked. But
1: not in the same.
0: It doesn't ruminate in my head
1: as much.
0: As much anymore. It doesn't have as much headspace. And that's not because of all the, you know, work I've done or so. That is just maybe age, or maybe just life, or maybe just life became fuller in other ways that this has come to the side. And I actually genuinely wouldn't even know if anyone had to say anything behind my back, because I genuinely wouldn't be aware of it.
1: Yeah, and
0: you know what I mean?
1: What was the saying?
0: Probably nobody has anything to say.
1: What other people think is
0: not
1: none
0: my business.
1: Of my business.
0: But I used to make up scenarios in my head what they may or may not say, and the truth is I never had any control over it, and lately I haven't thought about it, so maybe that's something. But
1: that's a big thing.
0: Think so. Thank you. I think so. It's a really good question. What about you?
1: I think trends and trajectories of things. I probably used to care about doing certain things at certain times in your life, where it's like you're kind of told, oh, at this stage you should do this, that stage. And, you know, as much as it's like, oh, well, you know, even if there isn't necessarily pressure immediately around you, there is, you know, this idea of...
0: Society, you mean?
1: Yeah, there is this idea of you should be at this stage by certain things. So I think
0: are we still doing that?
1: Yeah, we're definitely still doing that. But I think it's whether you tap into it or not. And I think it, like, just, I guess, being organizing your surroundings, like, allows you to organize what messaging you're taking in as well, I think, as well.
0: Such an interesting point you're making, because, I mean, I don't know what you're referring to necessarily, but for argument's sake, let it be, you know, not wanting to disappoint family members and being at a certain stage, at a certain, because that was always my thing, you know. and then kind of realizing that it really doesn't matter.
1: No, it doesn't matter. And also, I don't think people expect you to do things necessarily exactly within those formats in the way that you think they do. So I think sometimes it's like a self-imposed, like, oh, everybody wants this from me, but they probably don't actually care that much. I think
0: nobody wants to disappoint your family, right? No, isn't it always like,
1: of course, yeah. But I think, yeah, everyone just wants their friends and loved ones to be happy and healthy. So
0: completely. How do you, if just getting further into that, do you mean this in a generalized way, or is there something specific?
1: I do mean it in a generalized way. And I think it's like also, I'm tying it into like trends and that. So, so

0: everybody in here find out what their hobbies and interests are, what motivated them and got them to where they are today. It's good finally seeing them from a different perspective.
1: Sorry, really emotional. Sorry.
2: It's a good thing, but I always get like this. Sorry, guys.
1: So I just want to say a huge well done to all the students who've participated today. And there has been times where we haven't had funding to run the group ourselves. But they've all shown so much dedication, skills, the group dynamic, the collaboration, the community spirit. And it's really moves me how much talent there is in the room, every week, and how many barriers our students face and overcome all the time, which we haven't spoken on that much today, but they all should be really proud.

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Gabriel ceremony for Gabriel for Gabriel Garcia Marquez, Gabriel Garcia Marquez, Garcia Marquez, in 1982, her 1993 album La Candela Viva, La Candela Viva, brought her to international attention. She won Grammy Awards, and has always been a favorite of mine. Hishing Mainta Uribe, Uribe, and Bube, and big thanks to James.

We started this week's show with Colombian singer Totola Mompesina, who died at 85 years old in May. She came from a musical family, fourth generation. She performed at the Nobel Prize Award Ceremony for

Who's scared? Let me talk to you, girl.

Segue Dias, just us, just out, just out, out. Then Boise, then Boise, with he, with what if, having, what if, have a new album out, if, have a new album out on band, new album out on Bandcamp, nothing to show, released in March, released in March this year, released in March this year, to March this year, year. A local band always guaranteed, always guarantee a good evening, always guarantee a good evening out, a good evening out, evening out. And then the one and then the one and only professor, then the one and only Professor Longcare, and only Professor Longcare and his blue Longcare and his blue scholars, and his blue scholars, with walk your blues away, blues away. Hey.

Madrid-based percussionist, segue.

Today I passed you. On the street. And my heart fell at your feet. I can't help it. If I'm still in love with you.

You're listening to Hit It and Split on Resonance FM with me, DJ Deb. First was Phone Me Tonight. A re-release of the Cameroonian Eco Roosevelt's 1981 recording. Out now. And then Kamutaliat. You my beloved. And after that, Chip Taylor and Caro Rodriguez. But if I'm still in love with you.

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Ain't that the truth? And then, two silhouettes. Sam Holloway and Francesca Allen, watching rooftops. That was released in 2017. And last here Baba Zulu, could size it in Hawaii. Turkish psychedelia. The album's out on the 25th of September, and here's a

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1: You're what?
0: You're what?

0: 个价，问个价，阿拉价，问个价，阿拉价，问多少大价，阿拉价，问多少大问个价，价问多少大问个价。
1: That was Duck Baker with walking my baby back home, followed by Buddy Holly with Honky Tonk, and last and Paranoia Lorelito.

That was Jeff Burner with Super Subtle Folk Song, followed by John Amutabi Nzenze from Kenya, with Angel Like Twist. Well, it's time to wrap up the show. Hope you've enjoyed it. All information on Hit It and Split page on Facebook. I've been DJ Deb, and this has been Resonant Tuesday, 3 p.m. And we're going out with Gallo Street, a Dutch band, and their newly released single, CL. And just before we go about a series of tuned in London summer concerts, organised by Helen Athorne, that are happening at the moment. Madagascan musician Hansh, and she's in concert on Friday, 10th of July, 7:30 start.

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0: studio with Alain Artola, who's Alain Artola, who's the Cuban co-founder, who's the Cuban co-founder of the festival. It's out there recording local musicians in the studio, recording local musicians in the studio, taking field recordings, recording, recording, recording, recording, recording, recording, recording, recording, recording, recording, recording, recording, recording, recording, recording, recording, recording, recording, recording, recording, recording, recording, recording, recording, recording, recording, recording, recording, recording, recording, recording, recording, recording, recording, recording, recording, recording, recording, recording, recording, recording, recording, recording, recording, recording, recording, recording, recording, recording, recording, recording, recording, recording, recording, recording, recording, recording, recording, recording, recording, recording, recording, recording, recording, recording, recording, recording, recording, recording, recording, recording, recording, recording, recording, recording, recording, recording, recording, recording, recording, recording, recording, recording, recording, recording, recording, recording, recording, recording, recording, recording, recording, recording, recording, recording, recording, recording, recording, recording, recording, recording, recording, recording, recording, recording, recording, recording, recording, recording, recording, recording, recording, recording, recording, recording, recording, recording, recording, rec
1: Excellent.
0: And well, very exciting.
1: Excellent.
0: And well, a very exciting idea.
1: Yeah.
0: Very exciting idea.
1: Yeah, absolutely. Yeah, absolutely. So let's kick off by listening some music from that time, and your first choice is a field recording you made.
0: This is actually a type of Cuban music called abacuá, which is a form of rumba, and this recording was from a live set in Casa del Caribe, which is actually where we get a couple of the shows at the festival. This band's called Rumba Ache.
2: Sango yamba, asere grugoro, o vacilo rengama, we rengama, we ye ye, we ye ye.

0: O Daum foi Asuye mero kuina na kuina susaga sukoe rodo kuina Asuye mero kuina susaga sukoe rodo kuina kuina
1: In May 2016 is the Chloric Festival. Today's clear spot features Manana, a Cuban for-profit organization putting on the event in Santiago de Cuba. 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
2: Hey man.
1: Hey guys, how's it going?
2: Yeah, pretty good.
1: Cool. Welcome on the show. So to start with, Harry, where did this idea come about?
2: So it came about. I'm spent in Santiago de Cuba. I moved there in November last year. And I set up a studio with Alain.

So yeah, we recorded this one actually, I wasn't planning on recording, but managed to speak to the sound guys. I gave one guy a bottle of rum and another guy a bottle of rum to look after my laptop and then enjoyed the show really. But yeah, so that venue is Casa del Cuba, who are actually a partner for Manana, and will be helping us curate some of the performances throughout the festival.

0: listen to?
1: So what you're listening to there is another field recording. Myself took out in Santiago de Cuba. which is actually an African drum, as part of the Lukumi religion, which is prominent in Santiago de Cuba. So that's just one of the drummers playing there at the end of a ceremony. I recorded.
0: Excellent. Beautiful stuff. Jenna, I'm gonna bring you in this stage. We haven't heard from you yet. Hello. Tell us how you got involved and how my nana got off the ground.
2: And then, quite frankly, I didn't hear about it for quite a few months after that. I went back to the UK. And obviously, there's almost no internet out there.
1: So it was off the radar. And that we haven't, you know, that my time out in Cuba was quite incredible, really, and it seemed like the obvious thing to do to just toss in my job and go ahead with this full steam.

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FM and online. With me, Daniel Ryan. With me, Daniel Ross. And this is the clear. Me, Daniel Ross. And this is the clear spot. And this is the clear spot. And today we bot. And today we present Man. And today we present Manana. Cuba's present Manana. Cuba's first ever. Manana. Cuba's first ever electronic, folkloric festival. So Harry, and what was that we just listened to?

0: Dímelo bueno, dímelo bueno, bueno.
1: So Manano's is more than the festival. So Manano's is more than the festival. Is more than the festival. That was festival. That was a group we recorded in Edinburgh. Last month. So we brought them over from Santiago de Cuba, and we with all the musicians, and also a producer and also producer called Guy Morley from Santiago de Cuba, and also a producer called Guy Morley from Nona, and also a producer called Guy Morley from Nona, and also a producer called Guy Morley from Santiago de Cuba, and also a producer called Guy Morley from Nona, and also a producer called Guy Morley from Nona, and also a producer called Guy Morley from Nona, and also a producer called Guy Morley from Nona, and also a producer called Guy Morley from Nona, and also a producer called Guy Morley from Nona, and also a producer called Guy Morley from Nona, and also a producer called Guy Morley from Nona, and also a producer called Guy Morley from Nona, and also a producer called Guy Morley from Nona, and also a producer called Guy Morley from Nona, and also a producer called Guy Morley from Nona, and also a producer called Guy Morley from Nona, and also a producer called Guy Morley from Nona, and also a producer called Guy Morley from Nona, and also a producer called Guy Morley from Nona, and also a producer called Guy Morley from Nona, and also a producer called Guy Morley from Nona

0: 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FM and online with me, Daniel Ross. With me, Daniel Ross. And this is the clear Ross. And this is the clear spot. And this is the clear spot. Today's show is all about. Show is all about Manana.
1: Tres Mujeres. They're a group from Puerto Rico. And one of the things that we want to make sure that we're bringing a vast spectrum of different electronic genres to Cuba. And we're working with a Mexican record label called Cobra Voyage, and the next track that you'll be hearing is from one of their group.

Fantastic. Well, you've been listening to Themand Online with me, Daniel Ross, and this has been the Clisp about the new festival coming up in May. For more details, you can go on to Kickstarter on the web and type in Manana.

0: So that was Closer by Century. Closer by Century, who are a Mexican duo from Mexico City. They're one of many acts that are going to be collaborating as part of the festival. So we're bringing Plaidover, Mala, Phrase from London, Chico Man from America, Poya from Iran, Safran. Sofrito, Soundwork, working on a show to play out the festival, or a workshop. Everyone's going to be involved in different ways.
1: So where can we find tickets? How can we get involved?
0: You can go to our Kickstarter page to buy a ticket to the festival. So head to the Kickstarter page, search for Manana and Page, search for Manana, and you'll find loads of things on there, digital downloads, vinyls, obviously the tickets to the festival, ticket to the festival.

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1: Thing.

I've been talking about, where I had a lot of anonymous tracks on a tape given to me. The old folks like it.

Salutations. This is Jack Thorrington once again on Resonance 104.4 FM with some more records, comic, curious and cracked from my accumulation, onto something slightly new this week, but I'll start by playing you a track that I was due to play last week, but didn't have time to play. And this is again from the sort of mystery tape or cassette tape I've been talking about.

That was in fact a lady called Minnie Wallace. recorded sometime between 1925 and 1929, and very good it was too, and a rather good jug band, including what sounded like a violin, which is not as unusual as you might think for jug bands. They were almost a sort of transition in certain parts of the states, particularly around Memphis. A lot of them seem to metamorphose into Western swing bands and sort of country music bands and so on. But I do like that, and I wish I had some more recordings by Minnie Wallace. She's not to be confused with Memphis Minnie, who came a bit later. I'll play you a track by Memphis Minnie and her jug band recorded in August 1929, Grandma Blues.

A mimic or understudy, theatre manager. Used to be the first sound film ever made in this country, entitled Billy Merson sings Desdemona. I can't imagine what that was like. It sounds absolutely horrendous. But was no doubt meant to be. And it gave him a chance to address acrobatic skills and good dancing. Quite worth having a film made about him, even if it was made by himself. These films, he apparently made a lot of them, all sort of one and two real shorts, but they don't seem to have survived, or if anybody's got them, they're not being played regularly. Maurice Chevalier Merson, whom he reckoned to be the best of the British music hall entertainers of his time. But one of the things Billy Merson did was, as a lot of comedians did, a sort of character study, which usually involves a dressing up, and a period of dressing up, and appearing on stage, and singing a song, very much to the point, in honour of your costume, whatever it might be. This one very unusually is actually not by Billy Merson. It's written by somebody called Major Jones. And I don't know whether Major's a miracle, whether it's somebody's Christian name, but he sounds a bit odd. But he wrote this one that Billy Merson obviously liked, and recorded it in 1920, and it's Billy Merson, singing, and no doubt dressed up as the gladiator.

Memphis Minnie and her jug band in 19th in Grandpa and Grandma Blues. And that was rather good, and another one of the Memphis jug bands of whom you will no doubt hear more in the future. One of them played by Memphis Minnie, whose real name I don't actually know. We move on to a character who I've played some records by before. He'd been a sort of comedy act. He'd been a sort of comedy act. He'd appeared.

This is what, and this is what she spake. She said to me, I'm Cleopatra, I'm Cleopatra. I said, oh, Patra, I said, well, here's looking. I said, well, here's looking at ya. Well, here's looking at ya. Looking at ya. Nine at ya. Nine.

0: it's not,
1: no sorry, no sorry. I said, yeah, and son, he's...

0: Nero. Leo noble Nero. That was an Nero. That was an apt rejoinder.
1: Yea.
0: Apt rejoinder.
1: Yea, and that I
0: joined.
1: Yea, and that I did.
0: Did what?
1: Yea, and that I did.
0: Did what?
1: Rejoined.
0: Did what?
1: Rejoined her.
0: Did what?
1: Rejoined her.
0: Is it
1: joined her?
0: Is it true? Is it true she had a merry spark? True she had a merry sparkle in her eye. Had a merry sparkle in her eye.
1: Yea.
0: Sparkle in her eye.
1: Yea, a sparkle.
0: Her eye.
1: Yea, a sparkle that seemed to say wilt. Sparkle that seemed to say wilt. Seemed to say wilt.
0: And it
1: yields.
0: And it
1: yea with alacrity.
0: It
1: yea with alacrity. Then yea with alacrity. Then the felicity. Then there fell upon my ear from across the harbour bar, a tinkling of glasses, at which Cleopatra said unto me, Caesar, hast thou the wherewithal to wet the whistle, and I said little. And I said yea, at which I said yea, at which the express yea, at which the express much surprise, for she had noticed that of trousers I was without.
0: And why
1: I was without.
0: And why were you? And why were you without?
1: Because
0: I, why were you without?
1: Because I had none to,
0: without.
1: Because I had none to be within. I had none to be within. But to be within. The day of Melibon, the day of Melibadeely, had yet to come.
0: And what of
1: to come?
0: And what of Claudius? And what of Claudius? Was he Claudius? Was he not at the Colosseum? Not at the Colosseum.
1: Nay, he refused
0: him.
1: Nay, he refused to work the matinee. Nay, he refused to work the matinee. Refused to work the matinee, and so I had him a matinee, and so I had him thrown to the lions at the corner house.
0: Was he happy? Was he happiest, Claudius?
1: No.
0: Happiest, Claudius?
1: No, he was the inverse.

0: I sit well here, looking at ya, well here, looking at ya, nining at ya. Nine names Zambak, she's named Zambak, she said Herdluck, there was with a bottle, Herdluck, there was with a bottle, there was with a bottle, and a couple of bananas, then she stole my purse, and left me home. And if you'd wandered round the draft, we held on a November night, without any trousers, you'd say, ye gods, is a darn good job, near, but raw. Good night, Claudia.
1: That was Billy Merson performing as the gladiator in 1928, and he died in 1947, but as usual in abject poverty again, like most other generous people who didn't look after things. Trump was not a good career move. and strutting around on stage. She was a rather attractive redhead, I gather. But she certainly had a very good voice. And got to the

stage of, got to the stage of, I think she appeared in stage of, I think she appeared in a raw variety performance on variety performance on at least performance on at least one one occasion, and this is one of, and this is one of her more sent, this is one of her more sentimental songs, but I do like it, it's recorded in 1935, and it's Kate Carney singing three pots a shilling.

drops a shilling. What she's going to do when the summer comes again. With is she was singing to, unspecified. For the true master of the comic monologue, we have to Billy Bennett, who was around very early. He was born in 1887 and lived until 1940, June 30th, 1942, which I believe is 84 years ago, something like that. He's certainly dead. Anyway, we can be sure of that. He fought with the Lancers in the First World War. Received some really worthwhile battle honors. which he claimed were due to the fact he received orders from above to move on, on the way to dispose of a large consignment of Epsom salts, which gather this sort of equine strength, Epsom salts. So, devoid of ideas about what to do with them, he had his men go out at dead of night and tip them all down the village well. some years later on, visiting France, he was made to find that the village was now a routine spot for health lovers, because of the beneficial results of drinking the well water. He was actually born in Glasgow, but had no Scottish accent. And he appeared for many years after the sec-

0: War. For many years after the Second World, after the First World War, his billing was always almost a gentleman, and he did take to wearing a dinner suit. Being in the Lancers, I don't suppose he had to wear boots, but not of the type he wore. Anyway, let's listen to him performing. One of his own self-written monologues. I think they all were. And he actually wrote on how to deliver monologues. With lots of good advice, which he mainly followed, but occasionally enjoy breaking his own 30. And it's called plaintively, don't send my boy to prison.
1: Down.

awful puns. I don't make awful puns. It's not really necessary. Before we play our last rec, bye in advance. Well, goodbye for this week. It has been Jack Thorington on Resonance 104.4 Resonance 104.4 FM. Saying thank you to Resonance Airwaves. Thank you to Lee doing the sound engineering. And thank you to yourselves for listening. And hope you'll listen again at the same time next week. Out with another of the BBC's radio assets, as presented in the film I've talked about before, Radio Parade of 1935, and the people who appeared in it were Lily Morris. Nellie Wallace, who played two char ladies, but did a fair number of routines, and each of them performed. That was in 1934, as they were making it for 1935, as it were. unfortunately, sometime after that, nobody seems to quite know why they quarrelled violently, and by the even to speak to each other, and absolutely refused to appear on the same, because they were both talented, in a slightly different way. Nellie Wallace was quite a good dancer, and her most favourite or most famous song was "Why Am I Always the Bridesmaid," in which she did a Lily Morris described by contemporary reports as a plump and bouncy performer, but she had a superb voice, and

0: Played out board. This game played out board. Let's go and have played out board. Let's go and have a couple board. Let's go and have a couple. A couple.
1: That was the great Billy Bennett performing. Don't send my boy to prison. Great man. And had a long life and was very successful. As I say, his book is worth a read. His delivering awful puns, which he was prone to do, was very valuable. I've forgotten what it was, but since I don't make awful, but since I don't make

And let's see, when did she die? She died sometime later. She was still going in 1947. when a guy called Don Ross, who was the last great music hall, in Impresario, who was the last great music hall, Impresario, and did a lot for two keep music hall alive, music hall alive, not as much as he would have liked because he found that surviving performers were so recalcitrant. When he tried to put a show together in 1947 was Nellie Wallace refusing to appear together, and a surprising number of people who he wanted as performers. All demanded the same rates and stuff. The number one dressing room, they must have at least 175 pounds of a complete say on who else they appeared with, and vice versa. George Georgie Wood was invited to appear. So he found another very small person.

0: few months now, so yeah. I've missed it. We've got three bands on the lineup. We've got Sisters of Hysteria,
1: yes,
0: who are they're coming in on the radio show as well.
1: Wow.
0: In a couple of weeks, so we'll get to meet them. They are my new obsession. I absolutely love them. London Riot Girls. It's Riot Girl Summer, we've called it. And we've also got Moxie Dolls, who I think they're from Bristol, actually. We were just talking about Bristol.
1: Oh, what a connection.
0: And they are awesome as well. So I was going to play their songs. So I'm going to, I've played this before, but it's great. So I'm going to play it again. And they've helpfully sent me a radio-friendly version as well. So, there are other versions available if you like the potty language, which I do. But this is Sisters of Hysteria, Girl Like Me, and then we'll go straight into some Moxie Dolls afterwards. You can get a little taste of that gig. There'll also be some Idoris, but we know what they sound
1: love Idoris
0: like.
1: As well.
0: Anyway, far more interesting. Here's Sisters of Hysteria.

Hey, hey, this is Erica in Brooklyn from Metagirl and the Earth Passengers. You're tuned to the Loud Women Show. Don't touch that dial. Rock on.

0: Pretty Silly Boys by the Moxie Dolls. So the Moxie Dolls, Sisters of Hysteria, will be joining Loud Women at our next London gig, which is 16th of July at the Bread and Roses. Tickets on sale now. Do come along if you've not been to a Loud Women gig before. They've been nice,
1: aren't
0: they?
1: And bring your friends.
0: Yeah, bring your friends. Yeah, we have a nice time. Now, what I did forget to do was the song that I played before Sisters of Hysteria. I forgot to tell anyone what it was. And it's interesting. They're called Hunter as a Horse, which is an interesting name.
1: Yeah.
0: They're from South Africa. That song was called Leviathan, and it said, they say it's a dark, powerful song about finally breaking free from someone who thought they could control you.
1: Wow, so that's deep.
0: Yeah, we don't play a lot of music from South Africa or
1: and Africa generally.
0: Yeah, no, that's a continent that we have yet to conquer.
1: Yeah, so. And so we had Egyptian artists.
0: That's
1: as
0: true.
1: Well.
0: That's also in Africa.
1: Okay, so we're opening African Excellent. Segment finally.
0: African segment. Yeah, that's good. Yeah, have we had any Asian music?
1: Sometimes, I'm saying.
0: I don't think we have today. It'd be good if we can try and plan to kind of cover all continents in a show.
1: Yeah, we need to conquer Japan.
0: Yeah. Yeah, we need more Japan. So we're going to, you were going to actually go to Japan, aren't
1: yeah,
0: you?
1: For
0: later
1: Women
0: in the
1: Fest,
0: year. Yeah. Loud Women Fest Tokyo. Yeah, we need to crack on and book some bands for that, actually. but yeah, that's going to be amazing. So really looking forward to hearing your report. I've got such FOMO, but I'm literally going to be in Canada.
1: Crazy.
0: During it, so,
1: oh my God.
0: Yeah.
1: I feel like a diplomat, you know.
0: You are. You're our special envoy. So you'll give us a scene report. I think we've got time for one more song.
1: Yes.
0: I'm going to play... What am I going to play? I'm going to play Forest. They are from Los Angeles. This is her single from her debut album Swan Dive, which is out in September. So this is Anchor. But yeah, next week we're going to be here. We're going to have Morgan Noyes in the studio, which I'm really excited about.
1: Wow.
0: I don't think I've met her in person, but she's been writing for the site for quite a while, as well as her solo project Morgan Noyes. She plays the saxophone in the band Fat Dog.
1: Wow!
0: So she does those really cool tour diaries for the site. So I'm really looking forward to meeting her in person, and she's going to be performing live in the studio, and that's going to be great. Yeah, so I think all that is left to say, all that is left to say is
1: Loud Women.

0: There are times like this when I like to think I'm free of you.
1: This is the Art of Listening. 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

Hello, you're listening to Rock 4, the French music show on Resonance FM. My name's David McKenna, and that was a recent single by Butter Bullets and Samir Ahmad called Ski de Fond. And generally, as I think I've mentioned before, I have to steer away from tracks with swearing in it, even if it's in French, because we might have French speakers listening who could be offended, which is fair enough. So I've done my own clean version of that, and I may do that more in the future, actually, so I can play a bit more rap stuff on the show that I really like. Next up, the Born Bad record label always brings us some interesting, fascinating reissues. They've got two out currently. One is complete recordings. It was a punk band called Guilty Razors from Paris, who existed sort of between 75 and 78, I think. So a very short period. They managed to put out 145 and an album. And this is from that first and only 45. It's called Hurt and Noises.

So two reissues on the Born Bad label. Firstly, as mentioned, Guilty Razors, and after that it was Mar Vista, who originally opened their 2024 compilation Kiosque d'Orphée, and that was the name of a place in Paris where you could go and get your vinyl pressed up. So these are private press recordings, and Born Bad decided to put out the full album Vision of Sodalier, which was released in 76, and Mar Vista with a duo of Claude Grillier and Jean Scovron, who are from Lille, and taken from that album the track was The Black Sun Shines Today. Now here's a brand new one from Felicia Atkinson.

0: You've just been listening to Bame Oyende, who is the boss of Parisian label Boucan Records. His new album is Apothicaire Corazon, and that is All About You, featuring Helen Dyland, who's all over the place at the moment, in a good way, and Faye Sapienta. And before that, it was, of course, Felicia Atkinson, who has got a new album called Sans Visage, and that was Sans Visage 1. Now, this is a new one from Alexandre Moreau, who goes by the name Van Troppé, which is his one-man experimental neo-psychedelic project. He's from Paris originally, based in Athens now. The album is called Berries, and this is Ball of Leisure.
1: Hello, Mo. J'espère que tu vas bien et que tu n'as pas trop chaud en la ville d'Athènes. Je t'embrasse fort.

Lovely crunchy noise from Van Troppé. And that's pretty much it for this week. The final track comes courtesy of bassist and composer Fred Palem and his orchestra Le Sacre du Tympan. They've got an album out in October, which is a tribute to the legendary composer François de Roubaix. The first single is a version of his piece Avant Evrard. This is the radio edit, which is fine, and this is the radio. I hope you enjoy it. Thanks very much for listening, and I'll be back next week with more from the French Fringes.

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Hello and welcome to Late Works by Ear. I'm Joseph Bradley Hill and today I'm joined by Lou Rose Cunningham, who will be doing a couple of readings in between an interview and tracks we've selected to play for one another here on Resonance 104.4 FM and Extra. Lou Rose Cunningham loves winged creatures and wetlands. She is co-founder of writing residency space, The Writer's Room, supporting practitioners at the intersection of image and text. The opening track was Pass Between Houses by Kieran Leonard, the opener of his latest album, Real Home. And here is song two from the band Caroline's sophomore album.

0: Hello, Lou.
1: Hello, Joe.
0: How's it going?
1: It's good. It's good. I'm happy to be here. I really enjoy all of your shows on Lateworks.
0: Thank you.
1: Yeah, and I was actually just thinking about the most recent preparation show and how you've kind of over the years garnered this amazing community of practitioners in writing and sound and found a place for them. So it feels like a real joy to be on air with you.
0: Oh, thank you so much. And likewise, thank you so much for coming on and being a part of it.
1: Oh, well, you're welcome.
0: Can you tell me a little bit about the opening tracks?
1: Yes. So with Kieran's track, we were saying just before the show, I met Kieran a few years ago now, I think it was. Anyway, coming on a train from New Mills to London with our friend Tom, and he was just so full of like light and life, and it was a kind of rubbish situation being stuck on a train. But yeah, I just thought at the time, you are such a like good soul. And then I found out he was a musician and saw him play a few weeks later. And the album is just so dynamic in feeling, and it's like it undulates in its tone, in its brevity, in the way it makes me want to like move my body quite like sporadically at times, but then also like easing into these other tracks which are more slower and mellow. But that one, I feel like it's the way my brain sometimes navigates the streets of London in search of, maybe sometimes I know what I'm heading towards and navigating towards, and sometimes I'm not sure what I'm in search of. And I felt like that is the perfect like burst of energy, like I'm here, I'm in the city. And I remember especially thinking that when I moved from Glasgow to London, of like, wow, this has a whole other rhythm and so many unexpected twists and turns and encounters. And I feel like Kieran's really succinctly does that, and it's just so brilliant and full of zest, I guess.
0: Well, and I think it resonates with the nature of that album, which is about that exact feeling of
1: completely
0: feeling not and fully an alien, but you know, acclimatizing to London
1: completely
0: as a space, and
1: or like acclimatizing kind of to new environments or feelings full stop. It's just this sense of like awareness and self-awareness, and I just think spatially and emotionally it does it so well, and sonically obviously.
0: And you've recently come back to London, or to London
1: to
0: for the
1: London
0: first
1: for the first time. I've had a relationship with London for like the last, I guess, decade really, with creative projects in art and writing, and then I moved here almost 2 years ago now. And yeah, it's like a flurry of activity at times, but I feel like I've finally got into a space that I feel content with, and I know the London that I want to experience. And maybe that will be forever changing, but I think it helps with like sussing out where I want to put my energy and the people I want to be around and who I gravitate towards, but also who make me feel like mutually held or like keep my interest going, but not in such a like overwhelming way. And so whilst I resonate with that fast feeling, I also am learning to like ease into the lulls, which maybe is where the Caroline track comes in quite nicely, because yeah, I know a couple of people in Caroline, but I'd not really listened to them properly. And then their new album came out, and it's honestly just so gorgeous. So if you haven't listened to it, I really urge you to. And I love Caroline Polachek, a different maybe vibe, but she sang on one of their songs. And so that's how I really like got into spending the time with that whole kind of roster of music. And this track feels very intentional and I don't know, like a yearning feeling, but also kind of like connecting and holding on to something dear and close. And I suppose a combination of the two, of Kieran's and Caroline's tracks, is maybe a good way into the way I write, in that there's these shifting navigations and tones and rhythms, I guess. And maybe that comes across on paper in like the formatting or the shortness of a line or the way it might meander. But then it also translates then to like how it's read and maybe where the pauses lie. Yeah,
0: well, I think that's a good time to go straight into a reading, your first reading.
1: Cool.
0: Which is Night Talk, a fragment of a text of A Body of an Hour Time.
1: Thank you. And just little note, this is a part of the piece that's coming out of mine in the new Worms magazine Love issue, with amazing writer Sean Fay on the front cover. And I really urge you to go and get a copy of Worms. They're a great literary group. Shout out to all of them. Passing under a sky of indigo madder, you contemplate the combination of colours. Wonder if this conjures burgundy or a blue to fall in, an unfathomed depth you haven't quite met. Perhaps it will come. Perhaps you are inching closer with every sleep-deprived encounter. You know indigo, your preferred evening skywalk, and burning red, the flush in your body when you come close, to the pulsing drive to kiss, to stain essence madder, to rub up against caustic heat, the budding mouth of a moan, teeth craving sensitive gums, neck, thighs. 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Later, the long Doppler of a jet overhead will be heard as streets purr and sheets rustle relentlessly. The bedroom is too hot and you won't lie still, duvet heat raging. They will lie in their quieter neighborhood. A text notifies you how they thought in half sleep you had entered their bed, willing your being. Envisage yourself departing this sweating body, moving without hesitation like chemtrail ribbons over marshland. By day, you reach them crossing watery rushes, at night by delirium. They frame this encounter as romantic. You consider if you really are just a nimbus, prone to evaporating at the seams. The firmament appears to ripple from the impact of how much you are falling for another. Wanting to feel their fury, hope, shadow, the salt of their tears, quantifying what they might mean. Return to indigo, to madder, address viscera, menstruating, the falling away of cells and time. Note how the term body clock hits harder lately, with every reminder that you are only growing towards a pause, and now you're so aware of your number. You feel less repulsion, drawn instead to question what motherhood could look like, taste and behave like. Mothering as a compression chamber before mothers and grandmothers, before you made a friend who is a father, met his child and had your hand held by the smallest clasp known. Digits that counted how many birds floated in the pond versus how much rent could be afforded press taken, before you felt the gaze of a newborn on the bus, before the mothers by the olive trees collapsed, cradling their lineage, their love. Before a voice that held gentleness, sparked laughter and lightness, hesitant. For the first time, you grapple with maternal. Maternal, mater, mater. Is a body more saintly if it wants to be a mother? Head swims, dirty talk to bring you back into body. They have a loving way of making you horny, and you find yourself feeling a little displaced. Learning to trust continued comings, holding back from resisting, fearful of departure. Moving full with heat and the bird's winged chorus, soft explosive concussions midair. The ragged corona of a wanting, inhale to exhale. Forging a sound from the depths of your nucleus, singing in reverence this moment's saving grace. Now time, a revision of body, script, memory. Move with deliberateness, slower among the world's rushes.

0: feel a willow blowing still. I watch as it's swept away.
1: That was Anoni with Breaking, after Lou read Night Talk from the latest edition of Worms magazine. Looping back to that idea of navigation in Kieran's music, and the way that I read the pieces that you sent that you're going to be reading today, I feel they read a lot like these desire lines through thought and text, and it jumps around a lot, and you're kind of asking a lot of the reader, or it feels like it's part of your mind. And I just wondered what is intentional behind that, and how do you kind of navigate compiling text?
2: Ooh. How do I navigate that? I think it's quite nice to use the word looping then, because the word that always comes to mind when I talk to people about my own writing is this sense of like returning and cycles. And I think that's for a number of reasons. I think it's just like feelings, whether that's like loving, growing, grieving, they're not linear, but I feel like equally there is often like a kind of point where you get to a point of that, especially with grief, at least my own experience, and then things sort of calm down, and then something will come up and you'll suddenly feel all these emotions again. And this most recent series of pieces that I've been working on for the last year and a bit was very much fueled by different types of grief that I was experiencing at the time. And whilst grief, I think, has a connotation of being heavy, there was also a lot of lightness in that. And thinking about the act of grief, like before and during, as well as after a loss. And then the after loss, then bringing back things of when that person was about. And then that being a cycle. I say all this, the idea of returning and cycles, I think, has been a thing throughout my writing for quite some time. But yeah, this idea of recurrence, and also things that come into my life that are, I guess, like deja vu, but there are certain almost symbols that I often see or come at certain times in my life, especially, and I say in my bio, like about winged creatures. But I myself and my mum have like a resonance with white butterflies with my granddad. And they have also later in my own life come about in certain like harder times. And then also this kind of, I guess, mythology of like magpies. And I always like salute them, and things with like bats. Like I've had close encounters with bats in quite funny ways. But for me, then also light and like strange eerie encounters with light in the last couple of years. And that idea of like light being this moving thing, and I guess like a cyclical thing as well. And so then in my writing, it feels very reflective of real life in like tangible and more kind of I don't know, like emotional or spiritual or just like unexplainable things, that to have this idea of like navigating and returning to things, and how we're kind of sometimes feel like floundering, but like always resurfacing as well, even if you're like slightly going under, but then always coming back up. And this like, yeah, just I think movement is a big thing in my writing, even though like I don't necessarily talk about dancing, for example, in like quite a literal movement way. I think about like breath and position of like mind and body, I guess, as well. And when I'm reading, I suppose it feels like though these have been written before I'm reading them now, it's like, again, it's a returning to something and reliving an encounter. And actually, I was reading, the most recent book I read was Soft Tissue Damage by Anna Whitman. And it's a really great book and very moving, and it's about her interest in boxing manifesting itself in the physical act of getting into the ring, whilst also dealing with the inevitability of her mother passing away. And for different reasons, I therefore resonated with that book. I didn't lose my mum, but the idea of loss. This sense of the ring being a cyclical space, in that you're kind of constantly moving around it and repositioning and then coming into it to then draw back inevitably. And this idea of exploring the body through boxing and through different types of loving, as it's like fails and strengthening and failing again, and how we learn and how we grow with time, and what comes into those spheres, whether they're quite like mundane or quite I don't know, like celestial things.
1: Well, I mean, it's interesting. it's interesting the way that you answer that question about this meandering process and navigation. Listening to you, it's kind of a similar thing, as in you bring all of these different references in from places and bring it into the way that even you speak. And so do you see it as a kind of direct relationship between you and the page?
2: That's interesting. So I'm part of this writing group, and the last time I was sharing, someone asked if it was a diary, and I don't know why, but I really took offense to that in the moment, and then I realized what they were getting at. It's like,
1: right.
2: It is like a retelling, and sometimes it might feel kind of very aligned with me or like a chronological thing. I would say my work is like a kind of, the way I speak and the way I read and think and write, I don't exactly, I'm sure there's possibly reasons, but I often have a brain that is like constantly meandering, but I find putting things onto paper like helps me make sense of things. But then I also really love the act of like editing, but also like switching things around. And so I would always say that my writing, whilst it comes from truth, feels more like auto-fiction, I suppose. And I really enjoy that sense of like the reader or the listener sort of trying to like follow this path, but then suddenly maybe being taken off on a hairpin bend and like, oh, I'm here now, and this reference has been thrown in. And people have always been quite amused by the like ways I've sort of wedged in certain references, or like, oh, now you're talking about this writer. But then I guess I see these people as people I've brought along. I mean, I've written pieces to writers like Anne Carson, who have really fueled my own writing, and I just think are really brilliant writers, and their voices have really opened up what writing can look like.
1: And an incredible former as well.
2: Yes, Anne Carson.
1: At Conway Hall.
2: Truly, yeah.
1: We both saw that.
2: We did, and she's just, everything is like slowed down, and I felt like the whole room in that moment was just like really listening. And they might not have ever been to Iceland, or they might not be the same age as her, but in that moment you're like really with her. And I think for me that is why navigation is so helpful and important. And I'm still working on formatting, but I love editing because it's that sense of play. But I was just thinking about this, so a writer who I really love very much, Fanny Howe, unfortunately passed away this week. But she, Paris Review, were sharing some quotes that she had, like, I guess often said in her life as like a real reason why she writes. And she said, I always felt I was writing about the person right beside me, not me, but a sort of energy force that went through me through my life. And that for me is like exact kind of pins it exactly. It's like this constant movement and being with something and sitting with it, but also allowing it to like move forwards. Yeah. I don't know if that makes sense.
1: No, it
2: this
1: makes sense
2: of like fluxus and this coming and going.
1: Yeah.
2: And the breath as being part of that. Yeah, and with like brackets in my work, they are like,
1: yeah, that was going to be my next question.
2: Okay.
1: Is this idea, yeah, this idea of formatting. And I was thinking about, because you do a lot of you've done a lot of sound work, a lot of the work that you've done is related to sound, and again, looping probably in that other respect. And I was looking at one of your videos from 2022, Paint Mixing to the Sea.
2: Wow.
1: And I was thinking, about the idea, I was thinking about, okay, right, brackets, and trying to relate it to your work and what that meant. And I was looking at this idea of the transcription of a sound, because that's all on screen. There's the transcription of the sound that you're hearing without any other image. And I was wondering if you think about it in that way, or if just that process helped you kind of unpick or find something else, this idea of transcribing and a sound that you don't really have a visual image for.
2: Yeah, it definitely helped me with writing more recently. So with the paint mixing to the sea, that was during a time when I was doing a lot of work sonically, and it's definitely something I would like to return to, but I've taken a break from. But it really lent itself to writing in terms of, like, how do I express something that maybe doesn't have a word for or doesn't have a place immediately in the, like, main body of work, whether it's something that's, like, heard or listened or read or spoken to another. And I really enjoy it when there's... I guess I like to think of these brackets and these, like, transcriptions, not just, like, literally what is being said, but also this, like, like a new relaying of another, like, additional info, or like a subplot, or like something else that's happening alongside the main event, and that being just as important, if not more, because it's like letting you into, like, something that can influence or impact, but maybe, like, kind of is there subtly occurring, and then it really hits, or it's just something that you return to again and again. And now, more recently, using the bracket as breath, which, thinking about as transcribing sound, I started inserting brackets without anything in, and they were like empty brackets. And what I was trying to achieve when I first started this body of writing was visualizing breath on the page.
1: Right.
2: But what I realized is that, one, brackets were obviously been used as punctuation for years. And so people were kind of like, I understand what you're trying to do now you've explained it, but I don't know if it's super transparent, and actually maybe that you do need something within that still for it to be read as a breath. So then I started, like, writing in the way the breath happens. So, for example, like, bracket, long pause, maybe even silence, silent living gap, close bracket. And that was a line that then sparked other conversation, which is, well, these brackets and these breaths are additional things happening with the body and outside the body. Maybe they could be like stage directions. And so what they've grown to be is this marker of time and place, and they can be read kind of within the main text, or they can be read as a side note. And maybe actually one might just want to read purely the bracketed parts, because now I format them with italics, so then they're also, like, visually a bit set on the page differently.
1: Fanny Howe saying it's this person beside her, would the brackets be that, or would that person or that thing be somewhere else?
2: That's a good question.
1: The bracket person.
2: My bracket person is kind of me, but it's also, I think actually, now I'm thinking about it, it's like an entity of its own that is within me, but also sort of gauges place and time and what is occurring. So in the Worms piece, it ends on a bracket. So it's bracket, now time, a revision of body, script, memory, move with deliberateness, slower among the world's rushes, close bracket. And so that's like this, this now time, I put a hyphen between the now and the time. I'm not saying I've coined this, and it's only, I don't know, someone else might have written now time. But for me, it's a helpful place thinking about, like, past, present, future, but also just like the position that it's at in the time of reading. But then also this direction, almost like to move deliberately slower, all in like this idea of breath as well. I'm gonna leave it at that, because I'm not a literary pro, but that's the sense of play and reason there.
1: Okay. Well, I think we'll come back to this. We're gonna have a track that I think you might enjoy called Shulagra by Peg Clancy Power.
2: Ooh, thank you.
1: And then go into your next reading.
2: Perfect. Thank you.

This one is for Fanny Howe. After a crushing. God sits on the edge of her bed and weeps, as William Blake sees a printing press in hell. You sit on the bed at night and wonder if heaven and hell are in fact in the same room, same studio, co-working spaces, interchangeable these days. You take the train with Fanny Howe, halting before a station called Holytown. The conductor signals a line failure. Stranded, waiting, waited, you fixate on what fashioned this town holy, wonder what holiness looks like, what side of the bed saints sleep on, how they feel waking, how their pheromones sing. Think then of Fanny, consider what a London rose looks like, unfurls and smells like. Wonder if the newest crush is a London rose, if the phrase English rose is not a being in their beauty, but a city's point of complexity and sunlight, smog pours and softening with a little moisture, is giving in way towards a closeness. Petals to cheek, hand to neck nape, roots to navel, sensibility to seduction, oscillating, worlds inside retinas, fragments scored on glassy membrane, red memory brain. Holding thoughts with a slight trembling hand, letting something touch you. You start to burn up during this thought thread, uncertain if it's the sun's doing or your own inferno. Yesterday, the therapist presented you as a fairy, delineating seeds. Consider in how you scatter, how much you plant, what energy is expended. You talk again of the wind-up bird dream, the trapdoor dream, the slow-motion maybe sex dream. You record these dreams in your phone, unsure what will become of these dawn musings, whether you will ever return to the notes typed in half-sleep delirium, whether you too are dependent on the screen panel, if a notification in the dark keeps the nightmares away, angered horses braying in the bedroom walls. Danielle Dutton makes you shiver, signing off how we make machines for remembering what we loved. This is the first time writing after a session, faltering and brooding. Questions of reversals identifying as inside out, using measured to describe well-being, positing the self as numerical, digits lighter than adjectives. Telling people about dating, refusing to utter words like intimacy and absence. Moira Davies says that shame is beautiful when we bring it out in the open. You wonder whether you share shame to incite response, to motivate new intimacy. You continue, faltering now and then. We, yourself and your deepest self, are doing okay. Yorgos drops the trailer for Kinds of Kindness. In premenstrual arousal, you dedicate a moment to embracing the film's destruction as kindness. Later, consider that lovers eat each other out, with delicacy even, when perhaps really we all want to pull the other apart, limb by limb. A registry of comings and goings, a taste of a backwards way of locating truth. Fanny reminds me human beings can only carry so much divinity. We, yourself and your deepest self, are feeling more okay with that, temptation still hovering at the margins of the mouth. Angels and moths circulating, northern lights and X's moving. Talk with what we believe as honesty. Through coloured glass, the aircraft appears to collide quietly with the chimney pots. Keep returning to the dusk's wet, watery images, pitch haze, bats against lilac, the warm night's pungent gas fume and flower, she sighs. You always did love nightshade and petrol stations. Attention in the house, snappable, and a headiness pre-storm shower. Embraces to swan song, cello song, the voice stringed, drones and persistent algorithms. We find imperfections across our skin, remains of a meteor shower you fell with. In the latest session, we locate our safest place. Then you go home, chasing demons and sinful things, note red swathes and aches. Hold thoughts with a hand that shakes now, to the downfall of an infrastructure, a health system, nervous systems, motor neurons breaking, shaking with the fall of a mother tongue of justice of a people stranded in the holy town. This solstice arrives fast,
its heat in the bloodstream and freckled nose bridge, in palms and psalms in long exhausts, in the bark, the face, the shirt slumped across the chair. You practice the 3-minute breathing technique, shaping something like clarity, perhaps caution, perhaps care or carelessness. You forward with both now, moving full with heat. Red, hurt, getting over, getting through, a drawn out exhalation, an assembling, a heart you now note to be burning, alive.

0: That was Call Me Back by Martha Skye Murphy, after Lou Rose Cunningham read a piece in dedication to Fanny Howe, who died this week here on Resonance. Not, well, she didn't die here on Resonance 104.4 FM and Extra, but that's where we're
1: celebrating.
0: That's where we're celebrating her. Yeah, could you tell me a little bit about Fanny Howe and how she influenced you?
1: Yeah, I would say maybe Fanny came into my life later than she should have done, but a number of people recommended London Rose, Beauty Will Save the World by Fanny Howe. And then my friend Ashin from Burley Fisher Books at the time was like, have my copy. I think you'd really resonate and love the writing in here. And yeah, London Rose, it dwells on and I guess like thrives with uncertainty, and it's this work of like wondering, and it's very much driven by these like potentials that are opened up through like identity related geographic spiritual restlessness. I was just saying to Joe, she I think kind of grew up as a Protestant and then moved to Catholicism, which I find a very interesting move, particularly in a society where less of the younger people, not all, but like a lot of us are sort of turning away from religion and finding other modes of coming together. But she was very interested in this like duality of self and other, moral and theological, and like quite earthly celestial divides, or like dualities rather. And yeah, she's kind of working as this like person that's constantly recognizing her different errors and corrections, which I find really interesting. And yeah, it's just, it's really amorphous. It's very emotive. Yeah, I'm just looking at the cover. It's like, it also is very abolitionist and resistant. And it's kind of penned with this like gauzy, imaginism of dreams, and that for me was like a really big thing. And yeah, she's just constantly thinking about what constitutes the self and the place and the need for dreaming, and this movement in and out of real and imagined. And for me, that was such like a big it was almost, yeah, my own Bible version. And I've come back to it a few times. And she has another great book called Night Philosophy that kind of continues that idea. And it's, yeah, she was in her 80s when she passed. And I just, and she writes as if she was writing today, yesterday, but also like in her younger self and times. And I love that sense of not knowing exactly when something was penned, but, and this, yeah, oscillation. And how she deals with like hard truths with delicacy at sometimes, but then also can be quite gritty and gross and address the mundane as a, like a really powerful thing, and but then come back into her like imaginative slipstream. So yeah, she's a big influence among other writers like Anne Carson, Maggie Nelson, Eileen Miles. Yeah, like there's a lot of women and queer writers that I just am very grateful to have been able to like read and enjoy and feel something from.
0: And with that Martha Skye Murphy track, what about kind of audio influences and musical influences on you? Because we've spoken a lot about writing, but what in terms of that?
1: You know, with Martha specifically, I actually saw her play like maybe now a decade ago or something at the Windmill in Brixton, and it was when much smaller set stripped back, it was just her and the keyboard basically, and I thought she had a very a really ethereal kind of voice. But then I saw her like years later and it had become much more like dark, and I don't know, I felt like when she plays, and she has this amazing ability to like really stretch her voice and like go places that are like kind of screaming crow like squawking, and then to suddenly bring it into the most like pitch perfect melody and like high notes and low notes, and it's quite sensual I think, but also like disturbing. And there are artists like Martha Skye Murphy and Nick Cave, as two examples, who I really enjoy listening to. I feel like I can get inside the sound. I don't know what it is, but there are certain voices that I feel like I really get close to certain registers, and maybe it's also like the actual content of their like writing, but I find it very like sexy and soothing, but sometimes also like really upsetting and jarring. It's the sense of like being able to like locate myself into it and just lose myself. And I was just thinking then off the back of that, I really love like Irish keenings. Like it's no longer really a practice, but in Ireland there are when someone is passing away, at the wake, their version of a wake is called a keening, and it's like a singing lament. And when you listen to them, they can be very like wailing like and quite crooning, and but they're incredibly soulful, and there's like archives of that practice, and there's like books about kind of these coffin roads in Ireland and in Scotland, and they would take these journeys and they would be singing with them and really like carrying them into their next life, rather than this like really sad thing. It was like more a sense of like giving them this power to move. And then coming to like, I don't know, a recent gig of my friend's band Death Crash, and when they like just really like rip on the guitar and it's like head banging and people kind of lose it a bit. And I love that sensation of letting sensibilities go, and this oral tradition that allows you to like really kind of cleanse and feel, and screaming, and then like really soulful singing. The same way like I love the sound of the violin for that reason, is like it can be quite scathing and scratching on the ear, but then also is like holds you and envelops you, and I think it's just gorgeous.
0: Well, I think that's lovely, but we could keep talking, but we've got very little time left, which is such a shame.
1: It's been a joy.
0: It always comes around so quickly. And you're the last live guest I've got on for the summer break. So we'll be back. I've got one show next week, and then summer break.
1: And so you're going on holiday.
0: I am going on holiday.
1: which
0: is going to be very nice. And so just quickly before we finish, just talk about some things that are coming up. You've got
1: I've got an event in August, 21st of August. It's a Thursday, and it's a night of readings with some amazing guests. Some have been on this show, I believe.
0: Candle
1: being one, and Ro, I will be in conversation with, talking about Ro's amazing book, Life Cycle of a Moth, which has come out with Canongate. It's a brilliant work. So read it, and then we will have a set from a very enjoyable folk band who I've been told to keep secret, but they're very cool and folky, and that's at Staffordshire Street, so come along. It will be announced publicly soon, but you're the first to hear it.
0: Yes, make sure to get down to Staffordshire Street on
1: Thursday the 21st of August.
0: Okay, wonderful. Yes, that's all from us.
1: Yes, it is. And thank you for listening. Thank you for having me, Joe. Just keep making and writing and listening and giving space to each other.
0: Yeah. And to play us out, we've got the Bulgarian Television and Radio Folklore Ensemble with Kalamanku Dengu.

Good evening, you're listening to Resonance FM. And this show for the next hour is going to be called Plants Can Dance with myself, Brian D'Souza. It's my first time in Resonance FM. Very excited to be here. Thank you very much to Resonance team for inviting me in to do this special show. And this special show is special because we're celebrating the release of the Plants Can Dance compilation album, which just came out last week. And the vinyl has just touched down today. So I'm holding in my hand a fresh copy of this lovely white vinyl record that features 10 artists from around the world who make music with plants in collaboration with the natural world, living organisms. They have different artistic approaches, which I'll talk through during this show today and give you a few examples of some of the songs as well, and some songs from the wider world of biosonification, which is the sonification of biological data, making sounds from the natural world, living organisms. That could be plants, fungi, the sea, wind, and anything else you can think of that is natural. And it's a really interesting way of connecting with the natural world through the medium of sound and music. So we'll be talking a little bit about these related themes through the next hour. So stay locked in Resonance FM. This is another track from the compilation. First one was my own track, actually, that kicked off the compilation, called Hector Sunflowers, originally released on the amazing tape cassette label called Music to Watch Seeds Grow By. And it's a tape cassette label that also comes with a little packet of seeds with every release. So go and check that out on Bandcamp. This next track is also on the Plants Can Dance compilation. It's called Subaki by the sound artist Jason Singh.

This track was called Voices by the French-based Russian artist called Oma, capital O-M-M-A. And it's included in the Plants Can Dance compilation. And the great thing about putting this compilation together is not just about the music. We've created this 28-page, 7,000-word zine. It's extended liner notes in terms of including all the different artistic perspectives, approaches, thoughts, reflections, discussion points around the topic of, as I mentioned, biosonification, working with plants and living organisms to compose music. And having myself worked in this field for around 6 years now, it's been a fascinating journey, because what started off as one simple sound art project has then led on to many different projects around the UK and further afield. Things like festivals, with academic institutions, with art institutions, schools, and for people of all different ages. And it's been fantastic to open up conversations using music as the means of connecting with people and introducing to notions of connecting with the natural world in a novel way. And there's many points of discussion, and I'll just read for you Oma's perspective. She's the co-founder of a company called Playtronica, which has been one of the leading music tech companies that have introduced a whole range of different really fun and experimental instruments. Devices like the Biotron and other interfaces that translate touch, resistance and movement into sound. And what drew her in wasn't necessarily the scientific precision. These are not scientific devices necessarily, but they're tools that invite play. And I think that's important in this day and age. They allow children, elders, non-musicians to make music in a very tactile and social kind of manner. They're fun. And I think that's really important to remember when we're making music and we're operating in the kind of way that these artists are in this world. So her take on her own track was, you know, the fact that it challenges people to listen to a deeper truth. It changes how they listen. It opens a door. Once this curiosity is activated, maybe a deeper understanding can follow. In her track, there's no clock, there's no grid. It's nature that set the tempo, and then she's just built the soundscape around that. I'll play another track from the compilation, and then we'll go into some other things. But this is by an artist called Helen Anita Wilson, based in Brighton. Very interesting in terms of her approach. With her work is very much a lens through healthcare. And she's worked with many institutions such as the Maggie Center in terms of introducing plant-based music, ambient music to an audience that's struggling with their health. And her track is called Porcupine and the Outdoor Girls. It's the Doctor Who mix. And what's interesting is the way that she frames it. She refers to this type of music as biophilic. So you split that up, but it's biological music, but the philia is the love of this type of way of composition. So I'll play the track, and then maybe we can discuss a little bit more some of her thoughts. This is Helen Anita Wilson, Porcupine and the Outdoor Girls, Doctor Who mix.

You're listening to Resonance FM. It's the Plants Can Dance, 1 hour show, one off special. Myself, Brian D'Souza. If you're just joining, this track was by Helen Anita Wilson, Porcupine and the Outdoor Girls, the Doctor Who mix. It's included on the brand new Plants Can Dance compilation, which has just come out. So please go and check that out on Bandcamp or your record stores. It's on the streaming platforms as well, but much prefer on Bandcamp. And if you go to Bandcamp and you want to buy the vinyl, or you want to buy the zine, which is accompanying the vinyl, with the digital record as well, then you'll get a lot of the artistic insights and discussion points around this topic of plant music, of biosonification and related fields, such as more than human listening, such as different ways of deep listening and tuning into nature. Helen's written some nice words here, and I'll just read a few out from her little piece on what inspired her track. She said, "I often compose as a way of trying to better understand the world around me. It is expressive, translational, and an embodied pursuit. I'm interested in composing with aliveness. I like working with experiential, sensory, biomedical, and botanical information, capturing and inducing aliveness into sound and music as a way of knowing, or at least a way of better understanding." And I think she describes her piece, as I was saying before, this track is an example of what she calls biophilic music, music that is derived, designed and imbued with a love, which is the philia for life, which is the bio. The fields of architecture and design have already established biophilic practices, bringing natural structures and features into the built environment. And she hopes that music, musicians and sound artists will follow suit. She's been doing this for a while, and here's another track by her, Helen Anita Wilson. This one is Linea Naturalis.

A Spectral Wind by Justin Wigan and R.V. Hinrichsen. Justin Wigan is a very experimental sound artist based down in Cornwall. And R.V. Hinrichsen, for those who don't know, is a pretty celebrated jazz saxophonist based in Norway. I remember listening to a lot of his albums when I was growing up, and it was an honour to have him included on the Plants Can Dance compilation. Justin Wigan is a fine proponent of this general field of biosonification. He builds a lot of different devices that can take data from the natural world, and that in his world could be anything from plant, fungi, to the moon, to the sea. And in this case, with this track, he created a device that he calls the Wind Jammer, which picks up different signals from the wind and then translates that into the audio soundscape that you were just listening to, which R.V. Hinrichsen played on top of to create the track. So yeah, biosonification in general, and what the show has been about, is the connection with nature through the lens of music. And I mentioned the sea being a potential source for this type of work, and I've worked in this way as well with some of my previous work. So last year I was invited by the UN to perform at the Oceans Conference that they had in Nice, and I developed the sea synthesizer, which essentially just took a real-time feed of the sea waves lapping up at the shore and used that as a sound source to create the soundscape for a bunch of live performances that I did in collaboration with an indigenous Maori sound artist and singer called Fire. But I'm going to play for you some of my preparatory work with for that project, which was done in the coast of Scotland. I'm from Scotland, and we're up in the Hebrides for a different project, and I was recording a lot of different sea sounds, and created the album, which was released last year on my label Estate of Flow, called Ushkaba, which translates as Water of Life in Gaelic. This is Sjåbost.

So from Sea to the Wind, this track's called Lookout Tower. It was recorded in a very windy place, the Island of Secrets, which is Orfordness off the coast of Suffolk. Fantastic, the eerie and interesting place, long history of military experiments from the First World War through to the Cold War, early forms of radar, munitions testing, etc. And this little outcrop of land, the Shingle Spit. And you can go and visit Orfordness. You have to take a little boat, and it's a very nice afternoon out, and you can walk around this very flat piece of land with all these very strange alien-like buildings, this amazing topographical landscape with it's been partly reclaimed by nature. There's these giant hares and Chinese water deer running around, would you believe, and these really eerie buildings that have this former use of destruction and a sinister kind of history. I was asked by the National Trust to go there and do a project. I did a lot of field recordings. The first one I did was at the Lookout Tower, this tower that is the first port of call when you enter into the space, and it has this amazingly eerie sound that was created through the wind rustling through the iron bars that are at the top of the tower. I'll play that for you now.

So that was Lookout Tower from the album Black Beacon by myself, Brian D'Souza. You can catch the tape cassette and little accompanying photograph scene on my Bandcamp, which is the State Flow Records. So we've been covering this general topic of biosonification in the show, obviously celebrating the Plants Can Dance album, which I'm going to close out the hours with in just a little bit. But covering all bases today, we talked about the wind, which you heard in that track, and also in Justin Wiggins' Windjammer track, and then also the sea. And this is Fungi. Couldn't let the Fungal Kingdom go unnoticed, but from a release, the first release on a State Flow Records called Mycorrhizal Fungi, biosonification of four different types of fungi. This one is called Reishi.

This track is called Growing Roots, and it's by Modern Biology, Tarun Nair, and the saxophonist Zacharias Musili Thompson. For those who don't know, Modern Biology is one of the modern-day plant music superstars. At least on social media, he's gone viral with some of his videos, and he's been one of the pioneers, actually, leading the development of the new Pocket Zion device with Instro Modular that just came out, and that's really helped make accessible some of the technology for musicians and non-musicians alike. So if you want to go and check that out, the Pocket Zion is available. It costs about £100. And as we're talking about the Plants Can Dance compilation and the accompanying zine, Tarun Modern Biology has written a nice piece around the current citizen science experiment that he's been running with some of his audience to test the efficacy of the Pocket Zion. And I'll just read an excerpt from this. Small electrical changes are generating both musical information and data produced by the change in conductivity of this plant and a number of other factors. The plot, he's plotting this as part of the citizen science experiment, looks like an ever-expanding graph. The y-axis is electrical resistance in megaohms, and the x-axis is time. The line wiggles and wobbles, occasionally making a deep plunge, and very visibly responds to his touch. There's over 150 years of Western scientific data showing that plants are highly responsive to electrical beings, just like humans and the rest of life. But actually seeing the changing state of the plant's electrome is fascinating. He finds that he can go about most of his day forgetting that plants, mushrooms, the whole living system is alive, and that this living system has been alive for 4 billion years, surviving cataclysmic climate events, mass extinctions, meteors, and the impact of humanity, of course. Biochemist and Professor Nick Lane posits that proton gradients, electrochemical charge differences across thin mineral barriers, were the engine that produced life before DNA and before RNA. Around 4 billion years ago, protocells framing in the porous mineral walls of the deep sea hydrothermal vents developed electrochemical gradients across thin inorganic barriers. These gradients allowed work. They produced chemical reactions that built organic molecules, including the Krebs cycle, intermediates that form the building blocks of life. These points are documented in an amazing book, which I've read as well. It's called We Are Electric by Sally Addy. So it was highly recommended to go and check that out if you're interested in this work, as well as the compilation with Plants Can Dance. The simple act of watching and listening to these electrical changes had a profound effect on his life. And he expands on saying that plant music has existed since the late 70s, shortly after the publication of The Secret Life of Plants. And what he's most excited about now is much of the woo around this practice has been left behind. There's no longer a need to fetishize or exoticize the practice of making music with the living environment. Most people are now familiar with the idea. Devices like the Pocket Zion are affordable and widely accessible and make these tools that allow access to the raw data. So if anyone's interested, go and check out the Plants Can Dance compilation. You can hear and read the music and the thoughts of some of the artists and some of the wider discussion points as well. That's on our Bandcamp, Estate of Flow, FLO. And you can follow estateofflow.com as well for the Substack page with the inside tips and knowledge and updates of our upcoming events. I do these events in Hackney Wick called Plants Can Dance with Lamine. And I'm going to close the show with one of his tracks from the compilation. Lamine has built this giant terrarium living ecosystem, he calls it. And we're going to be taking that to a couple of festivals over the summer. So if you're in Scotland, the Fringe by the Sea. And we just had the launch party where we brought it into our venue in Hackney Wick and had a day of listening to this giant living terrarium with various different modulars and setups. So if this is the kind of thing that you're into, experimental music, ambient music, plants, nature, connecting the natural world with the electronic one, then please do check us out. And thanks very much for listening. This has been Brian D'Souza on presenting Plants Can Dance. I'm going to close with Lamine's track on the Plants Can Dance compilation.

There you go. Oh, God, I'm so loud. Oh, that's better. The window's open. So we've got all sorts of street sounds coming in to join us and the rest of the crew. Cheers, guys. I hope you're enjoying the balmy evenings. I

excellent, excellent stuff. Dark Darker by Gimmick from Bristol. What can I tell you about this? It is an album. It is the debut album. New Traditions is the title of it. Is it out yet? June the 5th. It is out. It's a 12-tracker. It's varied. It's punky in places. It's spiky. It's awkward. It's more melodic in places. You're going to love it if you're listening to this show. Anyway, and you're going to hear a lot of it on this show. Are there any gigs to announce? No, sadly not, which is annoying. Certainly we played to death the last EP, We Are Making a New World, over and over. What to tell you, 12 song album, mission statement. Put a lot into it. Punk record for, hey, here we go. This is a punk record for, by four people who live and breathe DIY punk. Gimmick have made an outstanding, okay, this is a quote, made an outstanding and inventive album that deserves your love and attention. Sean Forbes of Rough Trade, Hard Skin, Rugger Bugger Records, fine man, and he knows his music. So excellent quote. Sean, indeed. Not much else to tell you. If you're in Bristol, lucky you, because you probably get to see them occasionally. We need them down here again. I will be playing more from that Gimmick record. Right, onwards and alongwards. What gigs have we got for you? Got a big one on Saturday for you. So if you can handle going to gigs in the heat, I think this week is okay from a heat point of view. Got a really good free one for you on Saturday and a couple of other shows, which are really good as well. We'll be moving into them later as the show goes on. Meanwhile, more new stuff. This is Plastic Meat.

Is that all there is? I think it is, but that's all we need. Plastic meat from dusk till dawn. Sounding like one of my new favourite bands, I must admit. I'm looking at the sleeve for the EP. I'm going to call it an EP. I'm really liking it. Punk rock pink and really nice graphics. They've written Plastic Meat. These guys are from Madrid, Spain. I hate that. I did it. I've moaned about people doing that on documentaries.

entries before. Of course you know that Madrid is in Spain. It's not like I'm going to say Madrid, Kent, is it? What did I say? It's just because it's written in front of me. So apologies for that. They are from Madrid. And it's a new six tracker that came out in March this year. I've only just heard about it and I'm really liking it a lot. The whole EP is called Losing It. There's no gigs to announce, which is really annoying. Interestingly enough, the tags that they put on it for the kind of stuff they're doing. I'm intrigued by this and perhaps you can help me out on this. One of them is Aussie punk. Then it goes on. Another one is high energy rock and roll. Another one is punk. Yeah, okay. Punk 77, punk rock and roll, punk 70, etc., etc. Another one is Australian punk. Is Aussie punk and Australian punk, is it now a genre, or are these guys Australians who are located in Madrid? I'm intrigued. I mean, obviously, bands like Amel and the Sniffers putting Australian garage rock back on the map. And there's a classic history, you know, from Radio Birdman and the Saints of great punk from down under. But, and garage punk. But is it either a genre? Are we talking? I'm slightly confused. If you know and can put my mind at rest, then drop me an email. Like I said, it's paul@artrockermagazine.com is how you get a hold of me. And you tell me about Aussie punk and how much you like Plastic Meat, which is who you just heard. I hope I've got some gigs to announce in the future. Now then, we are going Canada. Now, and I wish Nick, who set us off and got the show running a little bit earlier, and he heard in the background there, I wish he was still around because he told me he saw La Securité, who've been on the playlist now for the last 3 weeks, and I'm going to play another one now. He said he used to work with the bass player or something like that in a restaurant or something like that. So it's a shame he's not here to tell us more. But anyway, one thing he did tell me was, again, a previous band. So if you're into looking up, if you like La Securité and you want to look where they came from, apparently they were previously known as Pressure Pin. There you go. It's an absolute education here, isn't it? Thanks to Nick for that top tip. Anyway, from the La Securité second album, this is what could it be? NAH. How are you going to say that? Well, let's have a listen and see how they say it.

Well, that's how you say it. Obviously, nice, straight. Nana, la sécurité, from Montreal, obviously, from the album Bingo, obviously, and a friend of our Nick's, our sound engineer tonight. There you go. He knows the intriguing one here. Here we go for personal connections. He knows Kenny Smith, the drummer, who actually played guitar on that particular song, it says here. So special greetings out to Kenny Smith, if he's listening in Montreal. There you go, reaching out to you. La Sécurité, a great album, and we will carry on playing it for some time to come. And I tell you what, it could be a campaign. We'll carry on playing it till you announce some UK dates. How about that, indeed? Right, how are we getting on? We're moving towards, get your pencils ready, because we're moving towards an edition for the live diary of this week. I know you've got to fit it in around watching footy as well. I've been sucked into it as well myself. It's supremely exciting now. Now we've reached the knockout stage, I must admit. Quite enjoying. It's almost too much to bear, actually. I had to stop watching a game yesterday because I couldn't handle it anymore. There you go. And wait until the morning as to what happened. But anyway, I digress. Right, we are going to move. Anything else I want to tell you? Oh, yeah, something I did want to remind you about. Now, many of you regular Resonance listeners will already be completely aware of the subject matter of this and, in fact, its existence. But the great Stuart Lee, great friend of Resonance FM, has just broadcast on the BBC a really rather wonderful 1 hour long take on his What is Resonance and what is so fantastic about it. You should seek it out. It's great. It's a great look at the history of Resonance and some key people here and some key shows here, their take on what goes on here sort of thing. You know a lot of it if you're a regular listener, but still, it's, and of course, Stuart Lee's always highly entertaining. So it's up on the, it's not called the iPlayer anymore if it's radio, is it? It's called Sounds, I think. Anyway, you'll be able to find it. Resonance, Stuart Lee. If you put Stuart Lee and Resonance into the BBC, one of their websites, it will come up. It's an hour's listen. It's well worth. I think we should be allowed to broadcast it on Resonance, actually. Yeah, probably not. It's probably the BBC have got the. Anyway. Go seek it out. It's a very good listen, and it infers, no, it doesn't infers, it tells me basically you're currently the Art Rocker Show, you're currently listening to the Poptastic Art Rocker Show. Don't know if there's very much too arty about what we do here, except play some art rock. Bureau de Change, well, maybe they could be art rock. Let's have a listen, shall we? The Gammon's Lament. That's pretty obtuse.

I'm liking that a great deal. Bureau de Change and The Gamin's Lament. The name rings a bell. Have we played Bureau de Change before? Regular listeners can maybe tell me. I don't know. Or maybe it's just one of those names where you think, oh, someone said that before. Anyway, I'm playing that because it's a new single and it's their first for Alcopop Records, which is an excellent move on their part. They are from Bath. And do you know what it reminds me of? It reminds me a little bit of The Nun. N-O-N-E-E, N-O-N-E, N-O-E, The Nun, who we played an awful lot on this show, and God, what a gig would be if those two got together. Fronted by former Lambrini Girls vocalist Flora Kimberley, apparently. What else can I tell you? Protest song, yeah, okay. Taken from forthcoming debut album, next year. 2027. Let's hope there are some other songs on their way to us before 2027. Played some good gigs with other people. What we did miss, I don't think it was in our gig guide, although we weren't on air last week. Friday 26th of June, did anyone go and see them at Signature Brew Haggerston? Because they were there. I'd like to know how amazing Bureau de Change were. Gigs coming up, Hull, Festival de la Mer in France, of course. In Torquay, they're playing the Burn It Down Festival. That would be good. 5th of September, that's a Saturday. And France Again Detonation Festival. Other things I can tell. Well, tell the truth, I was quite surprised. I went on to their Bandcamp and Gamin's Lament is up there for this month. But there's other releases as well going back to Are You Flirting With Me from 2024. So there you go. Maybe we have played them before. I certainly hope so. I'll research it, if you like, and try and get hold of some of those older tracks because they sound really rather wonderful. Bureau de Change is the band. Looking forward to playing you more and looking forward to them playing in London so I can announce it and get along there myself. Woo! Okay, what else have we got coming up? If you like classic or great original UK punk, the original UK punk scene, you're going to like Steve the Elder's Yesterday's Numbers Today, this week. We got that coming up in a couple of tracks' time. I just saw him wander in and put the kettle on, of course. So I'm looking forward to that one a great deal. I've restrained myself from listening to the track because it's been a long time since I heard it and I want to hear it kind of like for the first time after he's told us about it. Anyway, right. Meanwhile, the Feel Like Friends of the Show, they've got a new album coming up, Crosswires. This is a track called Believers.

0: Are they done? Nice synth sound. Cross Wires, two words, and a track called Believers, one of two new tracks. It's the new and fourth single to be released from their upcoming third album, called Under the Watchful Eye of Another Man's God. Whew. There you go, due out in September. So we're still ahead, and we'll probably get a fifth single. How about that? Thanks, Jonathan, for sending me that through. And you're absolutely right. It's got a little bit Gang of Four guitars. There you go. Post-punk sermon, they say. The other side is a bit more dark and gloomy, Interpol styly. Maybe you'll get to hear that another week, but I particularly like that one and the angularity of it and their delivery in your face. Like it a lot. Believers, Cross Wires. Not up on their... I can't see it up on their Bandcamp yet. And it should be, because Jonathan told me it was out Friday 13th of June. So should be out there. Should be able to get a hold of it. Maybe they've delayed it for some reason. Not sure indeed. They normally play a lot of gigs, but nothing listed at the moment. It is summer. Fair enough. People take summer off occasionally. And it is World Cup. And it is very hard. You do not want to be playing gigs when something else is going on. It's as simple as that. It's why compete if you don't need to? Right. Right. We've got a gig for you at bloody last. I hear you cry. Those of you who want to actually go out to avoid the footy. And it's been a while since we mentioned Bruno and the outrageous methods of presentation, but I'm going to revert to them and play Special Edition by them. Want to play it? I don't think they've been playing that much recently, I must admit, but they are playing on Saturday at the Fiddler's Elbow, and I thought it was about time we reawakened our awareness of them. This is Bruno and Special Edition.
1: What?

0: condition. You know that don't mean nothing.
1: Wise words indeed. If you're trying to buy records off eBay, probably, as Bruno maybe has done, be cautious of how they are described. There you go. Go to a second-hand record shop. Keep your local second-hand record shop alive. Bruno and the Outrageous Methods presentation and special edition. Not, obviously. Playing it in particular to remind you about their existence. I wish I had some new tracks to play you. I was looking up the show that I wanted to tell you about, which was Saturday at the Fiddler's Elbow in Camden, on stage at 8:15, so you can be really specific. I haven't got any more details. Bruno, they are kind enough to tell us there will be other bands playing. It happens occasionally, doesn't it, at gigs? So, but then there's another post by the band to say last minute show on Friday at the Golden Lion with local garage punkers, the Jeff Sessions, Gloucester Road. Is that a venue? Golden Lion on Gloucester Road. Sounds fantastic. I don't think I've ever read out a gig at that venue. Tell me about it if you know anything about it. The Golden Lion on Gloucester Road, not the part of town where you'd expect gigs to go on, really. But is it Fulham or is it Kensington or something? I don't know. Anyway, so you've got a couple of chances to see Bruno and the Outrageous Methods of Presentation if you so want to do so, to see their outrageous methods of garage rock, which are truly extraordinary. Steve, good to welcome you in. I did say Steve was joining us. Sorry, I forgot to re-mention it. He has a yesterday's numbers today for us, I think. Should we go now with it? The tea cooled down enough? And you've had a sup and ready to go. Okay, brilliant. Looking forward to this. Great deal. Steve the Elder's with us. Take it away, Steve.
2: Hello, Steve the Elder. Hi. Here with yesterday's numbers today. And regular listeners will, I like to think, be delighted that this week we're returning to our comfort zone, our heartland, and that's the late 70s punk new wave scene. In this instance, the UK. Our yesterday's number today is I'm Alive by 999, which was their first single and also is a song on their first album, also called 999. It came out in July 77. And I think this is a good example of the variety that I think existed in those early punk bands. Many of them were seasoned musicians. They'd been in pub rock bands. I think 999 a great, tough, straight ahead rock band, really, with classic punky vocals. And you can make your own mind up when you hear I'm Alive a little later. But you know, they are absolutely a punk band. They still play as a punk band. They still play punk festivals. But you know, there's a fantastic straight ahead rock band in there, and this straight ahead rock band was formed by two brothers in late 1976. They call themselves Nick Cash and Guy Days, although they were brothers. The singer guitarist Nick Cash had actually been, talking about pub rock, had actually been in Kilburn and the High Roads. Guy Days was working as a session guitarist. And they placed an ad in Melody Maker and supposedly turned down Chrissy Hynde, who seems to have auditioned for just about every band, every punk band in the mid-late 70s. John Moss, later of Culture Club, Tony James of Generation X, none of them got the gig. And instead, the brothers recruited John Watson on bass and Pablo... Well, I'm going to say Pablo Labritain, could be Labritain, never really been sure, but I'm going to say Pablo Labritain on drums. First gig, Jan 1977, and they rapidly got a fantastic reputation as a strong live act, well, great live act, incendiary, I read And I think they've still got that to this day, because one of the things about 999 is they pretty much kept going from then till now with only two lineup changes, and Guy and Nick are still involved, and they apparently have played every Rebellion festival in Blackpool, for those of you that know your punk festivals. So, I'm Alive was their first single, and we're going to hear that shortly. Amazingly, it sold over 10,000 copies, and equally amazingly, in those days, back then, that was only enough to get you to number 53. They were signed by United Artists, who put the first album out, and it's a really good album. It didn't do enough to make them stand out. There's a song on it called Emergency, which I think a lot of people feel is the best song on it, and it certainly sort of foretold the direction they were going to head in. The second album is called Separates, produced very quickly on the heels of 999, and that one was produced by Martin Rushent. Got better reviews. It's got a great song on it, well, a single on it called Homicide, which I would say is probably the classic 999 song, kind of defines them. They also, around this time, they played the Open Anchor Front Row Festival, which was 3 weeks of gigs featuring bands like The Saints, The Only Ones, The Stranglers, XTC. There's a sort of highlights double album. I think you can still get on vinyl. I'm pretty sure Paul's got it. Great album, great record of that period. Thereafter, they started to, well, they toured even more widely, and they headed off to the States, where they worked really hard promoting albums 3 and 4. Kind of went out and played the places other British bands of that time hadn't even heard of, much less played gigs in. Third album, Biggest Prize in Sport, is a really solid rock album produced by Vic Mail. If you want a solid rock album, you're going to get Vic Mail to produce it. Really good. They had some hits, they charted, but around at the same time, their popularity in the UK was waning a bit, and they kind of retained their appeal to the punk diehards, and kept playing. They've made something like 12 albums, and they're still very much a feature on the punk scene today. So, what do you get with I'm Alive? Well, as I mentioned earlier, it was their first single, and they really came out of the gates at pace. It's a song about, I think, about having a boring job, very much a punk staple, really, complaining about how boring life is and how you want to rebel against it. I mean, it's a great punk song, very evocative of the era. One of the things I think you get with 999, you always get a great guitar sound. And this has that, really drives it along, the rhythm guitar. The other thing that you realise very soon with 999 is you get classic punk vocals, Nick Cash sneering vocals, very sneery backing vocals as well. Great catchy chorus, a real rocking guitar solo. I think you can hear the sort of pub rock credentials, and I don't say that as an insult. Some people would take that as an insult, but you know, I love my pub rock, and I think it's very much there in the heart of the first wave of UK punk bands, and I would include 999 in that. You know, they weren't one of the sort of headline acts, but they were there very early on, made some great albums. And I'm Alive from July 1977 is one of their best. Enjoy.
1: Excellent. Excellent, excellent. Can't wait to crank it up now. That's not much more to add that. I can remember. What can I remember? I remember this track from the album. I get from a single being played. I can remember John Peel playing Emergency a great deal. And then Homicide, which now feels, you're right, it is probably the one they're most well known for, but it certainly signals the way towards a more chunky rock and roll feel, maybe away from the almost spikiness of punk from 78. Two albums in 1 year. That seemed to be almost a common thing. Didn't the Buzzcocks do that as well? and two of their albums in the same year. Certainly the Damned do it, probably two albums within 12 months, if not. Yeah, were they two albums in 76? I don't know. Anyway, it was a common thing to, you know, all the tracks from your current live set. And looking at another interesting thing about this is quite, as Steve says, quite early, 77, but major labels already want their punk bands. This is on United Artists straight away, and many of the albums from 77 and 78 are already, even though, you know, the indie labels were to snap things up and to start really happening, like, for instance, Rough Trade bringing out the first Stiff Little Fingers album, etc. The majors were there really pretty early wanting their punk stuff, weren't they? Without doubt. Anyway, here we go. I'm live 999. Cheers, Steve.

Fabulous. Makes me want to hear the whole album. And maybe that's what I shall do. I'm Alive from the first 999 album. In fact, maybe I'd quite like to hear all three albums, actually. Well, I could say all 12 albums, but first three especially. And what it made me think, you know, because it is a great performance, well played and great. You're right, Steve, brilliant vocals. Sort of reminds of the 60s garage punk scene where bands often were recording a single and really believed it might be their one and only recording chance, so they wanted to get everything into it. It's got a feel of putting everything into it, which I think was certainly a key part of making things sound good in punk times. Obviously, they've got 10 years recording advantage to the garage punkers of the 60s. But anyway, fabulous choice. If you enjoyed it, let us know. Also, if there's something you want Steve the Elder to take a look at in particular, to give his opinion on and to include on yesterday's number, just drop us a line and suggest something. It's paul@artrockermagazine.com, and I'll pass it on to Steve the Elder and he can relive something in our Yesterday's Numbers Today feature. Hope you enjoyed that. I reckon nothing heads like 999. This is Digging.

Nothing Heads and Digging. And extraordinary that we haven't heard anything new by Nothing Heads for 3 years now. Extraordinary and a bit sparse, a little bit digging, in fact, 4 years old, but still sounds magnificent, I must admit. Digging by Nothing Heads. I'm playing it in particular this week. You don't have to have a particular reason to play it because it's really rather good, but they are playing on Saturday. Sunday. It's really rather strange thing. I can't work it out at all. There's a Everywhere at Once festival, at least Everywhere at Once, powered by the National Lottery, 26th to the 28th of June. Obviously, the name suggests taking place over the Glastonbury. Oh, tedious Glastonbury weekend. I thought that was last weekend. Oh, it was last weekend. Well, it can't be anything to do with that then. I'm really. No, that was. Have I got this wrong? I was going to say Nothing Heads playing with Joey Fat and Ritual Error at Signature Brew in Walthamstow on Sunday the 5th. And I tried to look it up and it says Joey Fat at Signature Brew Sunday 28th of June. So I could with Nothing Heads. So I could be giving you a really big bum steer here, I must admit. Look it up. Good reason for playing Nothing Heads anyway. Don't need a reason. I could be giving you a week old news. I must admit that you could have missed Joey Fat already and Nothing Heads and Ritual Error playing there on Sunday. Double check it, okay, because the internet is making me feel very nervous about giving you that information. But the song is still great. Anyway, there you go. Gig guides, what are they good for? Absolutely double checking. Fervents, this is. Haven't played you any Fervents before, I don't think. This is Broken Home.

Yep. A very cool modern punk sound from Fervents, F-E-R-V-E-N-T-S, and Broken Home. They from Belgium, Liège in Belgium. Looks like they've been around since about 2021. We haven't played them before, and I say that because I think there's a debut EP, which you can get for Name Your Price on their Bandcamp page if you want to go and seek them out. I haven't heard the earlier stuff, so I'm looking forward to looking into that and finding what they're about. No gigs listed at the moment. That track, like I said, Broken Home, it's from... is it from a debut album coming, isn't it? Broken Home, blah, blah, blah, blah, blah. Yep, what it's about, etc., etc. I'm trying to tell you when it's coming. Debut album, 9th of October on Capitaine Records. The album will be Service for the Sick, but that's kind of like a first single from it. Dates at the moment are just Belgium and Germany, although Richie here, who emailed me this, said they're hoping to get them over to the UK as soon as they can. Yeah, that'd be good. That'd be good. And I look forward to more tunes as well. I might seek out the old ones to hear how they may have changed, or if they're as rocking or slightly different. Be interesting. Fervents, Broken Home. New to me. Anyway, may not be new to you. Right. We're going to have some fun now. We're allowed to have fun, aren't we? Yeah. I used to feel differently over for ages and ages. I don't think I was that into playing cover versions. I thought I was so much more into hearing a band write its own songs. But it can be fun, can't it? Interpretations of tunes. I'm not sure how much what I'm going to play you now has added, if anything, to the original. But it'll be fun. I reckon it'll take you about... Two notes or about 3 or 4 seconds to work out what this song is. That's what I challenge you. Anyway, it's a cover. The band are Quintana Dead Blues Experience, and their own tunes are great, and I should and will play you something in coming weeks, but I thought we'd kick off with the fun side of doing a cover version. Enjoy.

There you go. Excellent. Quintana Dead Blues Experience from, I don't think you'd have guessed it, from Bordeaux in France. There you go. They like their rock and roll in France, and they always have. And that rocks great. I don't know, do they change it enough? Do they develop it enough from that classic Bleach first album? I don't know. It's not, they don't really, do they? But it's still a good listen, nonetheless. I'll do them a great favour of playing you one of their own tunes later on. Thanks to Chad for sending me that. That's appreciated. Ashes is the album, Quintana Dead Blues Experience. Just came out, actually, as he said, a raw, heavy mix of grunge, blues and stripped down rock and roll. There you go. If that's your thing and you like the sound of that, you really are going to like it. Like I said, the LP called Ashes, it's out now. You can go and buy the download of it. There's previous stuff as well. I just looked them up, actually, and they've been around a little while, but there's a few other releases which you can seek out on their Bandcamp. Shame there aren't some dates to announce, because it sounds like they would be a great experience live. Fingers crossed we get to hear about some gigs, and I'll let you know. I must keep my promise of playing you one of their own tunes. But that was fun. School, of course. The Nirvana tune. Right. God blimey, looking at the time. Some live stuff, like

Bear Bites Horse Studios special, as in bands that have recorded there for the great Wayne Adams, coming together. I don't know. I mean, I'll try and look it up now to see if it's... they can't be raising money, actually, because it's free. A free all-day. I've picked out three bands to play you to just get you in the mood. I'm going to kick off with Pillars by Liquid Shit, who are playing on Saturday.

rather extraordinary liquid shit, aren't they? Yeah. Can't quite describe them, but go and see them do that thing live on Saturday. That was a track called Pillars off their album, recorded by Wayne Adams at Bear Bites Horse. It's a Bear Bites Horse festival. What are you calling it? Baba Yaga's Hut present Bear Bites Horse, free all day at Strong Room. The Strong Rooms on this Saturday, 3 p.m. to 11 p.m. Liquid Shit are playing. Let's go straight into it as if you're there. Then you want to see the Euro Suite, don't you? A little bit different. This is Houseplants.

sounding really good. I think that was the final, or rather last track of the last album. Houseplants was the track, Eurosuite is the band. Yeah, it was off Totally Fine, the Totally Fine album, a couple of years back now, but recorded by Wayne at Bare Bites Horse Studio. That's the last thing I think we've heard from the Eurosuite, but they are on this bill on Saturday for the Bare Bites Horse All Daya. Blimey, Wayne's going to be, I wonder if he's going to be, excuse me, introducing the bands as well. Big Lad are playing, which of course is one of Wayne's own outfits. Maybe he's going to be appearing with all the bands in some shape or form. Maybe he's doing their live sound. Oh, goodness knows. Go along and find out. It's absolutely free. Big Lad are playing. Liquid Shit are playing. We just played them. Black Shape are playing. You've heard them on the show numerous times. Ian are playing. I'm less familiar with them. Billa are playing. The Eurosuite, who you just heard. And here's another for you. Ritual Error, who up until this week, I didn't have anything more recent by them. But thanks to Ali from Ritual Error for sending me through a track. He does actually say there is a new record coming on the September 25th and a new single next week. So fingers crossed I'll be able to get that. I'm going to play you a track off the last album by them. This is Return to Lagos, Ritual Error.

Nice sounds, as you would expect from a Wayne Adams production. Ritual Error and Return to Lagos. That was a track from the album Dial in the Ghost from a couple of years back. Obviously, done by Wayne at Bear Bites Horse. Ritual Ghost, the three-piece, who are also on this bill at the weekend. Saturday at the Strong Room. Liquid Shit, Black Shape, Eurosuite, Billa, Ritual Error. Who am I missing out? They keep on announcing things. Ian, Big Lad are playing. It's free. Wow, how are they doing that? Just wonderful. But there you go. It will be an ear-bending time, without doubt. So go expecting some uneasy listening. Right, no time left, but I've got a new track from the Kulk album to play you and leave you with. This is An Endless Knife. It was a video single, I do believe, and more from their September coming album in coming weeks. Have a good time. Stay cool. I'll see you soon.

0: cholera, a disease which forced its victims to expire in a pool of their own excrement. This week, after a historical analysis of a piece of pottery found in the Merck, Richard leads us from the cholera of the city's past to the modernisation of Joseph Bazalgette, the man who constructed the sewer system Richard now finds himself wading through. We join Richard, accompanied by Thomas Turnbull, as he finds himself pulling his wellies out of what he describes as a quicksand of filth.
1: We've just reached a section of the tunnel that's full of silt, and it's very deep in places.
2: God, yeah, your wellies really...
3: They get sucked in, don't they?
2: Yeah, it's like quicksand.
4: Yeah.
2: I don't know what this silt could be.
4: No. It's drowning.
3: The secret is just to keep moving.
2: It has got very methane-y, rotten egg.
4: Yes.
2: Oh, but it firms up.
4: Oh, yeah.
2: Quite considerably. It's almost like we're back in the swamp that was London.
4: Yes, this is the old sort of prehistoric city is rising up.
1: But this one's got Lucozade bottles and Coke cans in.
2: I think you've got the right idea. I'm really getting sucked
4: I'm sure
2: down.
4: I have, you know. This is a whole bit.
2: It's difficult to move.
4: It is tough.
1: It stinks. It really does.
2: Can you just describe what's going on now, Richard?
4: Well, we're stuck in what seems to be a kind of a quicksand of filth. The tunnel is, I suppose, maybe a quarter full of silt, but it's not pleasant silt. It's not even the stuff you see on the sides of the Thames. It smells of methane, it smells of rotting eggs, and it's got all sorts of unpleasant things mixed in with it.
1: How are you finding it?
4: I think it's tricky to stare at each other's footprints, isn't it?
1: Yeah. It looks like a shallow in a bit here, but yeah. But that middle section really was disgusting.
4: As you were saying, this really is like the old city rising up and taking possession.
2: It's really unpleasant.
4: Isn't it? I need to walk along the edge of the tunnel and keep our hands on it. I think we're meant to move it. Sink along it. Rescue.
1: The pottery frame looks like a piece of...
5: I don't know how old it is. Could be a 19th century pottery frame.
4: 10th, 20th century tunnel.
0: What's your analysis of that, Richard?
4: Sorry. Sorry, hang on.
6: This is extreme turn.
4: This is not in my contract. May I see?
6: Grief.
4: It is certainly ceramic, and it's got a fairly, I suppose, classic Victorian motif on it. I suppose it looks vaguely sort of vegetable. It's a kind of fern, something growing.
5: Mm.
4: And it does look like it's been down here a long time.
5: Yeah.
4: But I think we'd need Phil Harding to sort of tell us exactly what that was. I think if you don't mind, I shall leave this.
5: Yeah, that might be an idea.
4: Yeah.
5: So the Victorian sewer system wasn't that effective at getting rid of all sewer.
4: I think it got it out of sight. That's very true.
0: I'm going to take this because my girlfriend is obsessed with.
5: She will be so happy with that.
4: Have a couple of days in a pot of bleach, and I'm sure it'll be fine. So talking about snow is very useful. I mean, as I say, he certainly is a figure worth admiring. And if you want a microcosm of what's going on in relation to sanitary reform. Ideas of disease, he's great. But if you want to know about the whole picture of London, we need to look at the activities of another rather strange, rather angular, rather unpleasant man called Edwin Chadwick. Chadwick becomes the leader of sanitation reform in the mid-19th century. And in 1839, he's commissioned by the government to look into the relationship between poverty, dirt...
2: Oh. You're right.
4: Yeah, no, still standing. Nothing interrupts the lecture. So in 1839, Chadwick is commissioned again by the government to look at the relationship between poverty and dirt and disease. He goes off around the country, he studies many different new industrial cities, and in 1842 he publishes a report on the sanitary condition of the labouring population of Great Britain. In this document he reverses the new poor or Malthusian idea. It's not that laziness causes poverty and poverty causes disease. Rather, the dirty condition of British cities is causing their inhabitants to become dangerously ill. This is back to miasma theory. Miasmas are rising off these new industrial cities, poisoning the poor inhabitants who can do nothing about it. And because they are sick, they can't work, and because and so they're poor. So this is a new kind of moral language of poverty. And what we need to do, what we need to do, says Chadwick, is to reform sanitation. The way to eliminate poverty, the way to improve the health of the poor, it now sounds so obvious, is to build new systems of sewerage to clean up the city.
2: I mean, it sounds like it's a break with the old utilitarian philosophy, but actually, they're one and the same.
4: It's also linked to wider political questions about interventionism. If you believe that the free market is the solution to every problem, then of course you don't get involved in sanitation reform. You let the poor sort out themselves. The hidden hand of the free market will sort it all out. But if you believe that the government should intervene, and whether that's because you're a utilitarian or a Christian or whatever, then the poor can't help themselves. They're being poisoned by the new industrial environment. So you have to act in that way. It really does get to the heart of British politics in this period.
1: Was there any demand from the poor for improvements in sanitation?
4: It's very difficult to say because the voices of the poor from this period are so difficult to recover. Although many of them increasingly can read and write a little, and they're starting to get politically engaged, they don't really leave any written records behind. Most of the stuff we have is from, frankly, the voices of the rich, the voices of the powerful. We have, you know, newspapers, diaries, governmental records, all that kind of stuff. But it's very difficult to figure out what the poor were thinking, apart from a handful of political agitators who did make a very big impression. And if you look, for example, at the work of William Cobbett, goes around the country in the early 19th century, compiles a book called Rural Rides about the effect of industrialisation on Britain. You get some sense at second hand of the effect that industrialisation is having, and the new poverty it's bringing, and the dirt it's bringing. But perhaps most importantly, the fact that the poor, although they've been, as it were, promised a part in the proceeds of industrialisation, really aren't getting it. They're still being expected to move from town to town in search of labour. They're still being expected to work incredibly long hours for very little pay in dangerous circumstances. So, it's difficult to answer that question simply, but I think there was a growing sense among the poor that something had to be done, to put it as broadly as possible.
1: I mean, I suppose one of the sayings, increasing industrialisation led to increasing amounts of sewerage and unpleasant
4: Absolutely.
1: Amounts.
4: Absolutely.
1: So, opposition to industrialisation also could be tied in with the opposition to the disgusting state in which
4: yes.
1: a lot of the working poor were forced to live.
4: Absolutely. The aesthetics of disgust, we would call it. It's all about smell, it's all about dirt,
1: yeah.
4: and how these things are tied up with our ideas of the poor. But in London, in particular, this question is strongly shaped by the existing circumstances, by, as it were, what's on the ground. London has no... what would I say? There's no centralised sewerage system in London until Bazalgette's work in the 1850s, 1860s, 1870s. Most houses since the medieval period had had their own cesspits or middens. And there are great extracts in Samuel Pepys's diary where he's complaining that he's gone down to his cellar and his neighbour's midden has overflowed into his own cellar and he puts his foot down into a great heap of turds. How disgusting this all is. But this persists well into the 19th century. And again, it makes its mark on the job of the city. Maiden Lane, for example, which sounds, you know, beautiful, religious, lovely name. It's actually Midden Lane, renowned for the pungentness of its middens.
2: I should stop you here. Basically, I'll describe what's going on.
4: Sure.
2: The whole time we've been walking, the tunnel we came out of has been running above our heads.
4: Right.
2: But it's actually split into two smaller tunnels.
4: Okay.
2: And these passages lead to ladders which go up.
4: Right.
2: There's actually smaller tunnels to the left and right
4: yeah.
2: diagonally above us, which run along here. But what we're going to do now is move down into this much larger tunnel and
4: right.
2: follow it down, and it actually slopes down at one point.
4: Good.
2: What we're going to do is just walk.
4: Or we just passed a crossroads. We're too small a sewer to join them on the road and storm road and walking through. And we're now in, I suppose, a much larger version of the same thing. I guess it's concrete. I suppose it's a bit much newer construction. The acoustics or something else. This must just be in the right frequency for our voices to resonate in a very strange way. It's not like some phaser pedal or flange something like that. But it sounds very incredible. And we're still splashing through, I suppose, a couple of inches of water. These really are the cathedrals of underground London.

0: So maiden lane is one example of this. Another example is pudding lane. I think because of the great fire in the bakery there, we tend to say that pudding lane with purple cakes. But pudding is actually named for well-rotted shit that comes out of cesspits. Night soil bed would come round once a month or so at night, dig out the contents of your cesspit, pile it onto a wagon, and then take it down to the wharfs, the quays on the Thames, where it would be taken down river in small boats and actually used as a fertilizer. Well rotted London manure seems a very good growing medium for all sorts of vegetables, so in some way, London in the 19th century was feeding on itself. But what this means is that as the city starts to grow, there's no centralized way, no single way of dealing with. Are we crossing a sort of, is this one of those chains, is it?
1: Yeah, it's another sewer garden, a huge one this time.
0: Absolutely.
1: Down into the tunnel.
0: And it's covered in, well, all sorts of plastic bags and heaven knows what. I keep expecting a kind of Indiana Jones style large ball to come rolling down here. Another factor in this, of course, is that the River Thames is tidal. The Thames always looks dirty and gorgeous because the river is constantly sloshing back and forth, so that anything, village, silt, or whatever, doesn't have a chance to settle. But with the river in such a polluted state in the 19th century, this really turns it into a kind of shit soup. Everything is just sloshed back and forth, mixed up into this kind of foul cafe latte soup of excrement, waste, dead dogs, dead people, all sorts of unpleasant things, and this is what Londoners are drinking. So when Joseph Bazalgette comes on the scene in 1858, he has these two problems in front. Not only getting rid of waste, but also keeping that waste separate from drinking water. How do you get fresh drinking water in sewage out without the two day new stuff? Now, Bazalgette is the son of French immigrants, you might think of the surname. He's an engineer for Metropolitan Board of Works, the government body in London that's responsible for maintaining what we now call infrastructure. And in 1858, he's commissioned to redesign London's sewage and fresh water systems, to build an entirely new network. This takes from 1858 until, I think, 1875. Certainly takes the mid 1870s by the time it's finished. And it costs £6.5 million. To put that in context, that's the largest single peacetime expenditure up to that point. The only thing that would be more expensive than this was the Napoleonic Wars. This is a big project. He has to come up with new kinds of material, new kinds of sanitary ware, as it was known, new kinds of pipes, new kinds of construction. This is a project at the very cutting edge of what civil engineering could do in the 19th century. And by the 1870s, I suppose, we can start to look back and ask what were the effects of all this, what were the effects of Snow, Chadwick, Bazalgette, and their contemporaries. Firstly, and most obviously, and in a very basic sense, they succeeded. Cholera had disappeared. The quality of drinking water in London was much higher. The incidence of other filth diseases was very much lower. But more things have changed than just this. The idea of good health, of good hygiene, has changed. Many historians have talked about the gradual bourgeoisification of public life in the 19th century, by which they mean middle class standards of hygiene and cleanliness started to be seen as universal, something they were going to should aspire to. So you start to see public lavatories being built. You start to see enormous numbers of baths, public baths, not swimming baths, but places where the working class, where working class men can go after their blood and clean themselves up. And of course you also see the growth of great sanitation companies, Dalton, Thomas Crapper down in Chelsea. He's been making a fortune out of the changing attitudes towards sanitation. We've talked a lot about poverty and politics and medicine, and I think we can see a change in that as well. By the end of the 19th century, doctors are seen to have a central part in British life. They are the guards, if you like, they are the guarantors of good health, and they have a role in government, they have very major roles.
2: I'm very impressed with your grasp of the geography down here. It would be so easy to just get lost.
3: Yeah, it's completely disorientating.
2: Yeah, yeah.
4: And it's very hard to get maps, I think, isn't it, Bruno?
3: Yeah, I mean, is it true that a kind of unified map doesn't exist?
2: I have heard that, yeah. I mean, there's a map of the main stuff, the main sort of ring main. Mm. But the trouble is, so many repairs have been done to it since then.
0: Yeah, it just changes all the time. Actually, that's a nice point to end on, actually. Going back to Basil Jesson and his cutting-edge technology, his use of things like cast iron has proved an absolute bane of the 21st century London. What were the cutting-edge technologies of the day? What survived very well at the century or more of heavy use? So, of course, there's a massive programme going on now of replacing antiquated, rusty, leaky Basil Jet sewer pipes and water pipes with modern plastic ones that are safe to be functionally important for the practically never being replaced. Though it does make you wonder how that plane will look like 100 years or 200 years. May I end with my favourite joke about Joseph Basil Jet? There is only really one joke about Joseph Basil Jet. But his great, I think it's his great grandson or grandnephew, is Peter Bassinger, who's the producer of Big Brother, among other things. So while the great grandfather dedicated his life to getting shit out of our homes, the great grandson has dedicated his life to returning it. I don't know whether that's libelous or not, but I rather like it.
3: Two generations of shit.
0: Exactly. That's libelous, I'm not sure.
1: So do you think, I mean, you described things like Chadwick, Snow, possibly even Basil Jet, I don't know how tangible he was, but as kind of angular, nasty, unlikable men. Do you think there's a kind of correlation between these people's personalities and the massive kind of reform and the nature of the reform? They're working with horrible things that no one wants to go near. They're kind of clinical and almost cynical in their treatment.
0: I think clinical and cynical is very good. I might pinch that as a book title, actually. But yes, I think there's some truth in that. These are men with a sense of mission above anything else. Chadwick, for example, thinks at a very, very early age that he's going to transform the way that this country is run. He's going to revolutionise attitudes towards poverty, towards politics, towards government. And I think the sense is that he won't allow anybody to get in the way of that. So I think for him it's this very powerful sense of mission. And no doubt some kind of personal aspects of character as well. But I think it's a sense of mission that runs all the way through all of these men's lives. Snow, I think, frankly, might just have been a rather cold sort of man. I mean, part of this, I'm sure, is that we don't have so many sources relating to his personal life. We know a lot about his practice, we have many editions of pamphlets, but we don't know much about what he did when he was off duty. Mm-hmm. So it almost can't help but come across as rather cold, rather distant. So I think clinics and cynics is a great way of describing it. And
1: I mean, Ben Pamphlet, was on the series last week.
0: Yeah.
1: He's written a lot about kind of conceptualization of that contamination. And one of the things he says is that when the kind of modernizers were pushing this project forward, I mean obviously Basil Jet tried 30 years before being successful.
0: Absolutely.
1: The moral arguments, the emotional arguments, and always emotional propaganda were a lot more effective than the engineering, technical and scientific arguments.
0: Absolutely.
1: I mean, do you think that kind of what we were talking about at the very beginning of the
3: cholera being an unchristian way to die, almost a contamination of the afterlife or the soul, is kind of connected to the later, like, mid-19th century idea of kind of cleanliness and being next to godliness.
0: Yeah, I think that is absolutely the case. I think it's generally true in the 19th century that moral arguments are probably more powerful than political arguments, simply because they are the currency in the culture of English life.
3: So what do you think is the role of Christianity in all this? Because we're talking about the cleanliness next to godliness and the ideas of an unchristian death. It seems like it's this kind of string that's running through the whole story. I mean, do you think this project would be possible without this kind of Christian structure that we've got?
0: I think Christianity is one of the most motivating, Christianity is one of the most important motivating forces almost in all parts of English history. I mean, I always tell my students, if you want to understand the history of science before 1800, go read the Bible, go read Genesis, you know, this is where they get it from. But I think in the 19th century, it's the motivating force provided by a new kind of evangelical Christianity that provides much of the impetus behind this humanitarianism, behind the idea as well that we can change the world. Malthus's ideas, in some way, are quite reactionary. Malthus is saying, this is how things are, we can't really do very much about it, we've just got to behave better. With the sanitation movement, you start to see an idea, no, intervention's what we want. We can build the green and pleasant land here in England. And Christianity is the motivating force. Science, engineering, government are the techniques, are the technologies we use to get there.
3: Mm. That's interesting. So, obviously, like, this project has had, like, a lot of influence on kind of current medical practice in London in practical terms. People aren't dying of cholera so much, etc., etc. But, I mean, do you think, like, the sanitation kind of project as a whole has had a massive effect on wider society? I mean, what do you think of the wider implications of the fact that London is now an almost clinical, sanitised society?
0: Certainly in terms of material influence, this is a massively influential project. Once London has a sanitation system like this, every other major city in the world has one. It becomes one of the boxes you have to tick in order to be a kind of world city. In terms of wider influence, I talked earlier about, this is not a terribly kind of pleasant phrase, but the bourgeoisification of public life. I think that's where the influence can really be seen. We expect things to be clean. We expect them to be hygienic. We don't expect to catch infectious diseases simply from handling food or from going about our daily business. But what's happened in some ways, what happened in the 19th century, was that Britain became cleaner, Britain became more hygienic, but these challenges were pushed out to the colonies. Cholera becomes, really after about the 1880s, a distinctively tropical disease. It's not something that British doctors know very much about, it's something that tropical disease doctors, specialists know something about. So I think the sanitation movement here in London, the construction of London sewer systems, paradoxically had a massive effect on the way that disease was seen right across the world throughout the British Empire.
3: Oh right, so this sanitation project kind of spread from this centre out to the peripheries.
0: Absolutely, absolutely. No, we've just arrived at an exit. I think we're about, it's a very narrow brick-lined space with even more silt on the bottom. And we're going to climb, I think, about a 12, 18-foot ladder up to a manhole cover, which is in the middle of a busy road. So, wish us luck.

0: Richard, do you want to come out? There's a ledge here that we're on.
1: Ah, right, okay.
2: How are you finding it?
1: Pardon?
2: How are you finding it as well?
1: All right so far. Still a little worried about this road at the top. I'm climbing a ladder in what feels like a kind of brick-lined chimney. Very, very narrow. I can feel cars going over at the top. I suppose it's about 20 or 30 feet high. Fortunately, there's a very secure ladder going up the side of this. Now, normally, I have absolutely awful vertigo on anything like this, but I think because it's such an enclosed space, it's actually not too bad. How I feel about this when we get up here is a rather different question. Good grief. So where do we go from here?
2: Just up there into this passageway.
1: Oh, right. So where have we come out?
2: Clapham North Station, just off Clapham High Street.
1: Excellent.
2: Back on dry land.
1: Although now I know what's below the dry land, so...
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And we are live at midnight, Tuesday night, going into Wednesday, just coming off our full moon experiences. And you are ready. Are you ready? Am I ready? Are we ready for Is Black Music, the alternative black music show with Art Terry here in London, dealing with it

we always like to start the show with Sunrise, I'll Wait For You. How many drummers has he got on this album, man, on this track? It's like the headphone mix is trippy. And that's what we like, trippy things. This is an alternative black music show. We like to do a lot of black folk, black country, black avant-garde classical, and we like conceptual stuff. And we just like to see where life leads us, you know, because we do like life. We like being in life with you, being on the same planet as you. So thank you for being here. Sunrise not here no more. A lot of folks ain't here no more, but me and you are here with the spirits of this planet. For those who haven't left yet, let's see if we can leave tonight together. I'm not sure what we're gonna do, but there's a lot of cool things. I like this idea of checking out this Alpha Maid. This person is on like a guitar or something, doing some conceptual kind of vibes. We're gonna have War has got like a 50th anniversary album out, which has some really interesting outtakes. I think we're gonna listen. Would you like to hear a 25 minute recording of them making the Siskel Kid recording? It could be really weird. Let's check that out too. I'll say that for later, but let's start with Kathy Keel. She, an amazing musician, sometimes plays with the Black Bohemians, my band, but we're gonna check out, I don't know what this track is. It's track 3 on her CD, so let's find out together. Let's do everything tonight together, yeah? I got time for you, I got no limits. I'm an open kind of person. I hope you are too. And you got an understanding heart. Just want to let you know we're in London, just in case you wanted to pinpoint where it's all happening, where it's all coming from. There's a lot happening in London. It's really, we've had heat waves. It's been summertime. Wow, right?

our faith. We heard the lambs a-crying in the deep river. Under the gaze of Lincoln, under the gaze of Lincoln, my country, 'tis of thee. Seventy-five thousand blank faces, hoping for color. Hoping for color. The fight for civil rights was never civil. It was barbaric at its very least, grotesque in its nature. And you had to go into the jungle of the world with the weapon of your choosing. And it wasn't anyone's business. It wasn't anyone's business how you went about it. You had to go into the jungle of the world with the weapon of your own choosing. Marian Anderson at 70, feeling 50. Sitting on her porch, a house of her own design. A world of her own design, rare to walk back straight from 1897 to 1993 with grace, with grace. With grace, with grace, a woman from South Philadelphia. Black with God, rare, it's rare, it's rare in America. A black woman's voice allowed to rejoice through time. A voice hacking inaccessible temporal dimensions beyond her own. A woman singing in peace, rare. It's rare in America, the psychoacoustics of a black woman's voice. Remember, remember singing in the church and the choir with my mother in South Philadelphia. Remember, it was the church that raised the funds to get me here on the tips of lips, in the hearts of men, in the eyes of the poor, on the faces of children. Remember. Remember, remember, it was the church. It was in the church where I started learning, where I started learning the classics, the language, the notes, the strings, the sorrows, the grief, the piano, the keys, the jazz, the blues, the spirituals. It's possible. It's possible. It is possible, it's possible, it's possible, it's possible, it's possible, it's possible. It's possible.

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I think we got Byron Wallen there on flugelhorn. It's Byron from Byron Wallen's album Hanuman, Indigo, and that's Hanuman. Larry Bartley on bass and Tom Skinner on drums. And you've just been listening to, before that, Kame Ayiwa, spelled C-A-M-A-E, C-A-M-A-E-A-Y-E-W-A, a performance of Arthur Ross. They were talking about Marian Anderson, the black opera singer that really broke the color line. And before that, we had Harry Perry, the cat you see riding down Venice Beach on skates since 19 whatevers. You'll see him with a playing guitar in Venice Beach, electric guitar. Anybody's been to Venice Beach knows Harry Perry. I call him the Cosmic Crusader. And that was World of Freaks. And we had Alpha May before that on Smoke. And we started the set with Kathy Keogh leaving. Yeah, so much to say about all those great artists, but we're going to keep moving because we love us some War, and War has released some interesting outtakes. So we're going to get some Cisco Kid. It's like a, yeah, check it out. Listen to Is Black Music. I want to shout out to Lee Stapleford. And there's so much good things happening here in London, in the summer of London. Tony, I'll tell you later as we're signing off. Yeah, I'll try to let you know. Yeah. Don't forget to get your Wire magazine if you really want to know what's going down.

0: sound. All it's right. Not that I can play good.
1: I got the beginning.
2: All right.
0: Oh. But play the sound. The
1: shit.
0: Sound.
1: Play it.
0: Oh. Here we go.
2: All right. Quiet. Wait. Quiet.
0: I don't have to count, though.
2: Quiet first.
0: Let me turn my piano down.
3: Wait. Okay. This is take one. Cisco Kid.
0: Okay.
2: Hold it.
0: Dig my piano sound. Then BB, you, oh, I don't know. You come in with me, man. The sound right there, the scratch sound, you know? Funky old scratch. Jack Nelson was telling me about that. We got to put one of them foot stomp things in here, too, so we can stomp our foots, man.
3: I got to go.
0: Boom, you know, boom. Them old blues, you know, just stomp, man. Charles needs one of them, though. Indeed. He ain't got his earphones on, so he can't hear me at the moment. Charles can't hear me because he ain't listening to his earphones.
2: Charles's horn is not working.
0: By the way, Sandy Singer's in there, and he said he roots for us. That BB says up, be quiet. BB got a ball in now. He know kung fu.
2: Okay, Lonnie.
0: I'm scared. Okay, here we go.
2: Start
0: okay,
2: it out.
0: One.

0: getting closer. It's getting closer. Let's play.
1: Okay. Somebody took too much acid in this. Okay. I got a woof of it.
2: That did sound like Shaft, didn't it?
0: Like Shift. Sound like the rest of the song with that wah wah.
1: Oh, shit. Oh, come on, Carol.
3: Here we go.
1: One.

0: It's too slow for one thing.
1: Yeah.
2: It's okay. Where you count it off.
1: Count it off.
0: Okay. One, two. Tape rolling. One, two. One, two, three, four. No. Wait. Doom, doom, doom, doom, doom, doom, doom, doom, doom, doom. Okay. That's it.

0: motherfucking song through a Leslie speaker. You know what I mean, man? And get that Aztec sound, man, you know?
1: Why don't you put these chains in it? Listen.
2: Yeah.
1: Listen.

0: That's the tempo. Come on, here we go. Da da da da da ba. Hey man, you know what would be heavy, man? If we did that riff and Charles and Lee came in on that, man, then we started singing. Whenever they stop, whenever they wanted to stop off of that, man, then we start singing, man. Cause we can cut it down, man. You know that. So let's just play it like, you know. You know, whatever long versions there is, let's do it, man. As long as we keep that thing going, you know.
1: All right.
0: Just, I mean, just for me, just, could you try it? Look at Charles' eyes. Just, yeah.

can overdub the other high horns, you know, to make that, oh man, chants and shit. Okay, here we go, from the top though. One, two, D and Harold.

0: Oh, that shit was, oh, hey, man, sound that, good, that, man. You
1: know what?
0: Check.
1: That just sounds so fucking every day, man. I can't get
2: that's what I'm saying. That's what it came down.
3: Better than that G. Hit going to that G, because that G would take it off into something else. So it'd be good to hit the C, right?
1: Yeah.
0: So funky, man. I don't see how you can't feel it out unless you're tired, man.
1: I ain't tired.

0: Because he know I can play anything that's out of meter. All you got to do is slow down the beat a little bit. Put a lot of
1: you and Lee, though. You know that thing that...
0: Something different.
2: What have right.
0: we, what have I we, don't blame.
1: What have we done it on, man?
0: Yeah, that's good enough. Okay, let's go to something else.
3: That's right, we did that.
0: don't let Charles Miller hurt your feelings now.
1: Me and baby, we smart guy. Let's try to tune in, man. Let's do it.
3: Boy, I hate that song, baby, brother.
0: Ooh, I don't want to never hear that song again.
3: I hate that song.
1: Me and baby busted.
0: I think I'm going to take my iron that track off the record.
3: I hate that song. I hate that thing, man.
1: Stupid niggas.
4: I don't want that hit me. Did
1: nobody ask you what you like?
5: Here we go. Let's try it.
1: Let's try it.
5: Okay.
1: One, two. One, two, three, four.
0: Ain't right, ain't John right.
4: Hey man, I'm gonna change my pattern too.

0: hey man, look, look. Before it was staccato. Now it's becoming a song, all right. Everything is like, you know, it's before it was like staccato.
1: You guys were rolling.
2: Rolling.
0: One. Tamarines. One, two, three, four. No, I'm sorry. Wait. One more time. I'm sorry, dude. One, two, three, four.

0: you gonna do? You gonna go to G? Hey, Chris.
1: Let's play.
0: Chris, would you turn up the vocal mic for my headphones, please? Turn up my vocal in my headphones so I can hear. There. Perfect.
1: Get on it. Get on it.
0: Why don't I say Lonnie? Count it off again and start it.
2: Okay. Here we go. One.

0: Howard. He got down on the border, Rio Grande, you know, expressing that shit where that...
1: On you, Chris. Okay, roll. On you, Chris.
0: What? Oh, here we go. One, two, one, two, three, four.
2: I think this is the one. I think they got it now.

0: Yeah, you've been listening to Is Black Music on Resonance 104.4 FM. War's celebrating the 50th anniversary of this song. They released the outtakes of it. So, yeah, thank you for listening. My name's Art Terry. Hey, Tony Agbeto is going to be in the Barbican doing something in the next couple of weeks, among other things that are happening. And, yeah, I'm just going to leave you with that. Oh, July 12th, I'm going to be playing at South Bank with for the Allen Ginsberg anniversary. But other than that, I'm going to just let you go out with War, yeah?
1: One, two, three, four.
0: If only War was just a band. Instead of a plan.

Good afternoon, you're tuned to Wrestling. Sorry. Oh, goodness me. No, I just love being on the air so much, you know. Yes, you're tuned to Resonance 104.4 FM this Saturday, the 27th of June 2026. We are London's finest arts radio station. And once again, you're tuned to Ed Vincent and his Sound Projector Radio Show.

Hello, listeners. Very good to be with you once again on what I expect is another very sunny day. And as you probably know, we record these programmes in advance, but we have been suffering a terrible heat wave, as has Europe. So I thought you might enjoy tonight's show, or this afternoon's show even, because it's by a Parisian sound artist, Eric Lacasse. I've got a selection of his works, which I'm going to play you, and I think they make very suitable listening for this kind of weather. He's a very good field recording sound artist, phonographer, you might say. And, well, I think his work is extremely interesting, I would say. He's documenting something about modern urban life, specifically in Paris, and all kinds of aspects of it interest him. And quite often he does get rather metaphysical, even mystical, in his observations, because he's quite the philosopher, it has to be said. So I hope his plan is going to come across a bit more clearly to you as you hear some of these very interesting works. I would remark that he puts out his own records on his Swarming label, although sometimes other labels release him as well. But when he presents his own work, he includes a very large number of colour photographs of the areas that he's documenting in sound. So he's trying to present a very coherent, holistic view of whatever it is that he's doing. So let's start the show. So I'm going to play you a couple of pieces now. And the first one is from Barrières Mobiles. Mobile barriers, you might say. And well, this is a phenomenon he has observed spreading across Paris for the last 10 years, if not before. And the authorities are putting up metal railings everywhere in public spaces, in parks, you know, streets, anywhere where people can go. These barriers appear. And quite often it's some means of controlling what people are doing, crowd control, you know, maintaining public order. And quite often it's response to an emergency, certainly the 2020 pandemic, COVID, and there were terrorist attacks in Paris in 2015. And there were even fireworks on Bastille Day. I mean, they do the same in London, of course. They put up these barriers every time it's the New Year's fireworks. So that's the kind of thing. He's observed this happening, and he's not happy about it at all. So he's making his observations in sound. So we're going to hear part two of Barrières Mobiles, and hope you enjoy the show.